0: Yeah. This is one of your, this is your wheelhouse for sure.
1: Yeah. There's just, and there's a lot of good, there's a lot of good information, and there's more and more studies. Like during, I think it was about the same time the Women's Health Initiative study was coming out, there was like the, it's called the Nurses Study. And that was actually showing that at that same time, no, there was a 50% decrease in heart disease with women on estrogen during that time. And they had a different parameter of women. I don't think they were as old. So it was just flawed from the beginning. It was just, I said old as if that was something wrong. Sorry. The women were older. There's nothing wrong with getting older. But yeah.
0: You're canceled, yeah. Michelle.
1: sorry. So, yeah, exactly. Like you said, I don't think that there is, you know, there doesn't need to be the fear. If your doctor says, I don't want people to be doctor shopping, but if they're like, nope, you know, there's no reason you should be taking hormones, I would get a second opinion. Do some more of your own research, because that's actually not true. Not true. And every woman, I think we talked about this when we've done a hormone talk before, anybody, whether you've had estrogen receptive positive breast cancer or not, can do like topical estrogen for your, it's called urogenital issues. So intravaginal estrogen, like everybody can take that. So yeah, it's just, there's a lot of good information out there.
0: Well, if you're just tuning in, this is Open Air. I'm your host, Dawn Newton. It's a special two-hour edition during our fall pledge drive here at KPOV. 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You can find us on all the social platforms, Instagram, Facebook, and X, KPOV Bend. You can find me there, too, as Dawn Newton. And you can find Dr. Jackson there as well.
1: Yes.
0: Dr. Jackson. Dr. Michelle Jackson.
1: Yeah, Dr. Jackson. KPOVND.com.
0: There she is. And, you know, this is the start of our Fall Pledge Drive. And so I want you to think about what first brought you to KPOV. Like, maybe it's our breast cancer talk. It's like, oh.
1: Yeah.
0: Oh, I got to listen to more of this. I mean, what was it? Was it a song? Was it an interview? Something you've not heard in years? Did it trigger like, oh, my God, where you were at? I don't know, were you cruising 82nd back in 1980, whatever? I'm not dating myself. You know, some artist that is completely new to you. Maybe it was a conversation. Maybe it was just a set of music that made you stop and listen. Maybe your friend's band was playing live. Mm-hmm. And, you know, hearing yourself on air is really, is kind of a cool thing.
1: Yeah, it is.
0: It's like, oh, I'm on the radio.
1: Yeah.
0: Oh, my God. And you're worldwide. Because we stream live online.
1: Yeah.
0: So it's not just local. People can listen to you anywhere. But the music here is chosen by the people. It's not an algorithm, which, oh my gosh, the algorithm is a whole nother. You and I could be talking like this, and I'm going to start seeing some breast cancer stuff on my phone.
1: Right. Like, yeah. Whole other animal.
0: Right?
1: Yes.
0: Or a corporate playlist. We don't do that. Every music host brings personal knowledge, curiosity, enthusiasm to the airwaves, and we can follow connections among artists, styles, eras, and influences. So it's really kind of cool what our DJs bring to the airwaves here. And it's that human connection that makes community radio different. I mean, we want this to be a community hub. Everybody is welcome here. Come through, say hi. We got some snacks out front. People that are donating during our pledge drive to keep us going, keep the sugar levels up.
1: Yeah.
0: Tell Dr. Jackson. Maybe protein. Maybe we should do more protein.
1: Yeah. There's cheese sticks out there.
0: And there's some fruit.
1: There you go.
0: Fruit. But there's also some sweets, too. So just so you know that. But you're spending time with a local person who selected the music, arranged the set, prepared the program, and came into the studio because they wanted to share something meaningful to you, with you. And I've seen some of the DJs and what they haul in here, their record collection, their CD collection. What usually most people are off a thumb drive or their computer, but for the most part, these guys are hauling stuff in here.
1: Yeah.
0: It's really interesting. So our donations that we are asking for from you support that equipment, the streaming, the licensing, training, and daily work that allow those discoveries to reach you. So please make a gift at kpov.org/donate. Or call 541-322-0863. And if you've already donated, thank you. And please share the stream, our free app, or this program, Open Air with Dawn Newton, with one person who would appreciate music selected by real people. And that goes for our talk

0: quality content. And I will tell you, we've participated with other community radio stations throughout the state, maybe during some elections, or I think maybe there was a homeless count that we were working on. And I will tell you, KPOV has it dialed in. And some of these community radio stations, and I'm just going to toot our horn, are in some of our bigger cities.
1: Oh, interesting.
0: Little Bend.
1: Yep.
0: We got it dialed in. We really do care. And it shows. And not that the other stations don't, but I'm just saying.
1: Yeah. But you need that support in order to do it.
0: To make the value. I mean, that's the whole thing, is if there's content and it makes it worth somebody's while. So if we are worth your while, put up for us. Bring us, give us a call, 322-0863, or check out our website, kpov.org/donate. We're going to take a really quick break. We come back, we're going to start diving into cardiovascular health.
1: Yeah.
0: And throw in some hormones there.
1: Yep.
0: Dr. Michelle Jackson, our local naturopathic physician that brings her expertise to the airwaves, just giving us health information that we all could use and need. So stay tuned. We'll be right back.
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4: 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I'm a regular KPOV listener, and I also am Professor Emeritus of History at Central Oregon Community College, as well as a board member for Reach Another Foundation. I think that KPOV is a great community resource. 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I do think it's a valuable service. 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
1: Hey, welcome back, everyone. This is Open Air. I'm your host, Dawn Newton. You're listening to 889 KPOV, your High Desert Community Radio. Joining me in studio today, Dr. Michelle Jackson, naturopathic physician, right here in Bend, Oregon.
2: Hello.
1: 2 hours, she's hanging with me.
2: Love it.
1: And we're going to segue into, but it's all kind of related.
2: Yeah.
1: Honestly.
2: Yes.
1: Is talking about cardiovascular health.
2: Yeah.
1: And, you know, this is men and women. And, mm-hmm. you know, some of these stats.
2: Yeah.
1: Looking over our notes, it's just like, whoa.
2: Yeah. Yeah, no, exactly. Well, and one thing, and this actually, like you said, bleeds right into the cardiovascular stuff. I did want to mention, like, yeah, say back to the breast cancer, say I have someone who, we talked a lot about hormone replacement, just because of the misinformation that's been out there for, you know, 25 years or so. But, you know, some of the lifestyle choices that people can do, say they don't want to, you know, take hormones, is similar to the advice that we're going to talk about with cardiovascular disease. You know, like for women, say they're having hot flashes, avoiding alcohol, caffeine, spicy foods, you know, is going to help with hot flashes. While also avoiding those with cardiovascular disease is something, you know, stress is also going to help with menopausal symptoms or reducing stress. Obviously, that's going to help a lot with cardiovascular disease, you know, exercise, because one thing that does happen in menopause, when the estrogen drops, you will lose bone density. It happens to everyone, unless you're on estrogen. But also exercise is going to make your bones healthier and strong. That also is going to help cardiovascular disease. So yeah, there's definitely overlap between, you know, like Dawn usually says, you know, you still have to do the things. it's part of it.
1: Well, when you come to KPOV, you can grab some sugar.
2: Yeah.
1: But you got to grab some apple and nuts, too.
2: Right.
1: So we just got to balance it out.
2: Drink your water.
1: Eat your veggies. Then you can have dessert.
2: Yes. Yes.
1: All the things.
2: Yes.
1: Do the walk.
2: Yeah.
1: What types of cardiovascular disease is it? Is it just the heart? Or is the heart kind of the mothership of all the other diseases? Like, starts there?
2: I know. So I know it's a little bit like kind of amorphous. We just say heart disease or cardio, you know, cardiovascular disease. Heart disease refers to just diseases of the heart. And most common is there's these six major, I think it's six, coronary arteries. So the arteries that feed your heart, and they can become clogged and plugged, like from high cholesterol, etc. And that's when, you know, when people go in, they say how to get a stent put in, you know, to unclog the arteries, etc. That's a very common issue with, like, heart disease or a valve or something like that. But cardiovascular disease is much broader. It includes heart disease, stroke, heart failure, AFib, which is kind of a rapid heartbeat or abnormal heartbeat, peripheral artery disease, circulatory issues. So yeah, cardiovascular disease, many times people just think of heart disease, but there's many things associated with that. And not that, I mean, breast cancer is real and definitely nothing to ignore. But in terms of why I wanted to talk about cardiovascular disease is, you know, cardiovascular disease is the leading cause of death for men and women in the United States alone. Like, as you were referring to, in the terms of death, heart disease causes just heart disease. So again, that coronary artery disease, etc., causes 15 to 16 times as many deaths as breast cancer. So it's still an issue. Like, we talk a lot more, I feel like we do, about breast cancer, but really cardiovascular disease is a big one.
1: Well, looking at the stats, it's pretty amazing that the American Heart Association's 2026 stat report says 130.6 million adults, that's like almost 49%, had some form of cardiovascular disease during 2021 to 2023. And in that, cardiovascular disease was the underlying cause of about 916,000 deaths in 2023. Those numbers are pretty staggering.
2: Yeah.
1: And is it kind of a...
2: Really are.
1: You know, we're talking about women's health too, but what it is about women and heart disease that either gets overlooked.
2: Yeah.
1: That, why is that some, feels like it's neglected, not listened to? Does it, because it gets, maybe some of those symptoms are similar to menopause.
2: Yeah.
1: Even thyroid.
2: Right.
1: Type of things that it gets misdiagnosed.
2: Yeah. I think what happens with that, well, and men, cardiovascular disease does kill more men than women. This is in the United States. But a lot of, for many, many years, women were not included in medical studies at all. And usually it was because they would say, because of our menstrual cycles, that would throw off the results depending on where they were at in their cycle, even if you weren't studying hormone things. It was just in general. So women have not been included in medical studies most of the time. And as you alluded to, the symptoms of a heart attack, for example, you know, for a man, you know, there's the classic left arm pain, chest pain. For women, it might be a shoulder ache, or they just don't present themselves, or sometimes not presenting themselves as similarly. So, you know, women where they might have a, you know, rapid heart rate or something, and they're just like, oh, you're just anxious. Some of it is just that
1: we're just being emotional.
2: Yeah, exactly. So, yeah, it's really too bad. Definitely. I mean, obviously breast cancer, there's no order of importance of these health concerns. But yeah, so many more women have heart disease, cardiovascular disease than breast cancer risks.
1: And talk about, too, the genetic component of that. How much of that is hereditary? You know, my dad had heart disease, but his, which is really interesting, just that's totally separate. He had genetic heart issues. I shouldn't say genetic. That wasn't genetic. He had rheumatic fever as a child.
2: Oh, interesting.
1: And that caused some heart damage.
2: Yeah.
1: Which led to some of his heart disease later in life.
2: Oh, that is interesting. Yeah, does rheumatic fever, I think it affects the valves. I believe that he have some valvular disease.
1: He did. He had heart valve replacement.
2: Yes.
1: Enlarged heart.
2: Yes.
1: So things like that, that definitely, which I don't know that we see rheumatic fever these days.
2: No, we really don't. Not as often. Interesting. Yeah, and that was one thing, and maybe we'll have to visit this again. That I do think certain populations, like I think even Black and African American populations in the U.S., they even have a higher risk of heart disease than Caucasians. And so obviously there's a genetic component, although, you know, that really can also be related to socioeconomics and that. Going back to lifestyle things, you know, if you're not eating as well, that is going to affect things like heart. You know, if you can't afford fresh fruits and vegetables and things like that, that will affect your heart disease or prevalence of heart disease in the long run. So, but yeah, and I don't know the statistics about, like, if your parents had, maybe not related to rheumatic fever, but like a valvular issue, then how much more prevalent will be for you. But that does run with cholesterol. I mean, there's definitely hereditary lipid cholesterol issues that run in families. And what's really great now, it used to be that we would just run a lipid panel for your cholesterol. And it's funny, we always get off on these topics. This is not something in the notes that I gave Dawn. So, you'd run your total cholesterol and underneath that, and you want it below 200. And then they would break it down into LDL, which is your quote unquote bad cholesterol. HDL is good cholesterol. That's helpful information, but now we have such much, much better tests in that you can test the particle sizes of the cholesterol. So say you've got big fluffy cholesterol, even if it's the bad LDL cholesterol, that's good. It can't get to the little arteries and clog it. They can measure the particle sizes. Triglycerides is a type of cholesterol that is usually made from excess sugar in your diet. So say we can run that and be like, oh, you got a lot of, you know, triglycerides. We know maybe we have to work on sugar or your diet. But there's also things like now there's apolipoprotein A and B, and they are proteins that we're now finding are even more associated with cardiovascular disease. There's things like homocysteine. There's just so much better testing nowadays that can really help us tailor the heart disease issue. Even just inflammation. Like I've had some patients I mentioned before having that EBT scan or cardiac calcium score. So that's a look to see if like you have any plaquing or narrowing of the arteries in your heart or your carotid arteries. And sometimes there'll be people who have really high cholesterol levels, but then we go ahead and do one of those scans. They don't have any plaquing. There's no calcium in their arteries. And not that we don't worry about bringing down their cholesterol, but I'm not as worried about that as a person who has normal cholesterol, but their arteries are almost closed due to plaquing. So we just, you know, modern medicine, there's some really helpful tools that we didn't have years ago.
1: Well, and then just talking to you about the risk factors that lead to it, which hopefully you're seeing your physician and having those conversations, you know, like the high blood pressure,
2: yeah.
1: Smoking,
2: mm-hmm.
1: Excessive alcohol use.
2: Yes.
1: All of those things, the high blood pressure, the cholesterol, being overweight,
2: yep.
1: An unhealthy diet.
2: Yeah.
1: I mean, it's just the things that we know we should be doing.
2: Yeah. Yep. Exactly. Yeah. Yeah. So the major risk factors for cardiovascular disease is obviously blood pressure. And high blood pressure, that's tricky in that there's usually not symptoms associated with that. So like if your blood pressure gets high enough, people will have headaches or kind of unexplained headaches, but that's when it gets pretty high. Like high blood pressure is one of those hidden issues that, you know, really, if you go to the dentist and your blood pressure is high, people, and you just chalk it up to, oh, I was nervous about just being at the dentist. Yeah, that might be true, but it wouldn't hurt to follow up and check your blood pressure at your doctor's office or even those home, you know, have a home blood pressure cuff. But yeah, the biggest issues or risk factors for cardiovascular disease, high blood pressure, high cholesterol, smoking. And, you know, this would be interesting to look at. I don't know about like vaping and, you know, these different forms of nicotine, yeah, what the connection is going to be with cardiovascular disease. You know, smoking, I think of more of cigarette smoking and the tars and the chemicals. But there's lots of chemicals in the vape pens and because they're flavored and things like that. So that'll be something interesting to watch. Diabetes and prediabetes, because when you have high sugar in your bloodstream, it likes to cause inflammation, which can narrow the arteries, and it can cause, we'll just say inflammation. So that's another risk factor. Overweight, being inactive, unhealthy diet, excessive alcohol use. So a lot of these things we were just talking about can be modified with a good, you know, a good good diet, good lifestyle things. One fact, this was really, really interesting, back to the breast cancer. I think it is women who drink one drink a day. So whether it's like, you know, one drink of wine or something like that, one drink a day is associated with 40% higher breast cancer outcomes. So think about that. If there's one thing that if someone's drinking kind of regularly, even you're like, oh, it's one, you know, one glass of wine, that 40% higher incidence of breast cancer just by doing
1: that. That's crazy.
2: Yeah. So the alcohol is, it's interesting how the information's coming out now of like, we used to be like, oh, maybe, you know, drink a red wine would have some health benefits. That's kind of going by the wayside now. There's really does not seem to be any health benefits from alcohol.
1: I'm curious too, how many patients maybe you're treating or maybe for other things, but do you have some cardiovascular issues? Mm-hmm. Like, what's their outlook? Are they being proactive and wanting to, or are you getting, I'm just kind of curious what are the people saying, Michelle?
2: Yeah, you know, it's hard. It's not as, you know, cardiovascular disease is not as sexy as breast cancer or something like that. Like people, we really have to talk about it because, you know, blood pressure, you don't feel any high blood pressure, you don't feel any symptoms. It's easy to ignore. So, yeah, it can be, unless, you know what a real motivating factor is? If I have patients who've had a family member who, you know, died traumatically from heart disease or, you know, heart attack or something like that, that's a huge motivator. Like, those folks are usually pretty motivated. But when it's like, oh, yeah, you know I should exercise more, or, you know, lose weight, or maybe my blood pressure is a little bit high, it can be hard to get people motivated.
1: It is unfortunate. And that's just, I think, human nature, that until it really kind of knocks on our door or comes in our home in some form or fashion, it's, I don't know if that's denial.
2: Yeah.
1: Somebody else. It's not us. I'm fine.
2: Yes.
1: And it's, that's when we should be paying attention to be as proactive as we can.
2: Yes.
1: But, you know, we're human.
2: Yeah.
1: We do the thing. Are you seeing cardiovascular? Is this falling into, you know, we're seeing breast cancer and some of the other diseases, which I think the answer is probably yes, in our younger people.
2: Yeah, definitely. The blood pressure is interesting. I mean, bend is a little bit of a different microcosm in that overall people are really pretty active, but I think physical inactivity, is a problem or it can be an issue with younger generations in that, you know, we have more sedentary jobs and those kind of things. I think alcohol use in younger, my understanding is alcohol use in the younger generations is going down, but, you know, there is more cannabis use and things like that. So I can't really say, you know, it's like we traded, you know, one thing for another. But it's hard sometimes to get people motivated for some of these cardiovascular disease issues because, you can't see it on the outside, really.
1: Well, I think that's one of the things when somebody has like an autoimmune disease or something else and they're battling weight, or unless we see, I don't know, maybe a cane, a wheelchair, a crutch, a something.
2: Yes.
1: We don't think that there might be a little ticking time bomb.
2: Yeah.
1: Or what somebody's struggling with.
2: Right.
1: So, it's... Need to look under the hood.
2: Yes.
1: How often does somebody see their physician? Obviously, annually, right?
2: Yes. Yeah. Even, I would encourage... think about it. When you know, your kids are little, they went at least once a year, you know, once a year to the pediatrician. And then it kind of tends to fall off in the teens years and the 20s. And then some women would go in, you know, for their, like, annual exams, pap smears kind of things on an annual basis. But it seems to fall off, you know, late teens, 20s. And then, you know, with pregnancy, women will tend to come back in. But a lot of times male patients, you know, aren't coming back into the doctor to be proactive until like their 40s or 50s. So
1: no, you're absolutely right. Yeah. I mean, I think unless women, due to pregnancy or something else is going on, very seldom maybe under 40s go to the doctor.
2: Right.
1: I mean, I can.
2: Yeah.
1: My 34-year-old son.
2: Yeah. Like, when was the last time you had that drag? Yeah.
1: Where'd you go to the dentist last?
2: What about this? What
1: about, do you have a primary care?
2: Yeah.
1: I mean, they're just, mom.
2: Yeah. And I think, understandably, they feel good. So everything's fine. But I know we're talking about cardiovascular disease, but I do think if people could, so is it like women, for example, and men, if they did a hormone test, like say you're feeling great in your 30s, for a male, like do a testosterone level, see where your levels are good because they're going to drop as you get older. But you feel great in your 30s. What's your normal? Like, what should we be shooting for when your levels start to drop? Or same with, you know, women, I'll be like, hey, do a hormone check for a baseline to know what you feel good at. you know, when you're feeling, you know, when you're feeling good for future information. And what's really kind of cool is there are a lot of these self-pay testing now, like Function Health is one. Alta Labs is an online lab that you can, as the patient, pick what you want to order, pay directly online, and then you get your blood drawn at like a Quest lab. And so a lot of there are more affordable tests, and sometimes people are starting earlier on that. They're like, oh, let me go. I heard about this on TikTok or something, you know, let me go check that out. So not that so TikTok's not always bad.
1: The talk.
2: Yeah.
1: Oh my God.
2: But yeah, what is it? Like 47, so almost half, so 47%, almost half of all the U.S. adults, men and women, have at least one of the three major risk factors for cardiovascular disease, which are high cholesterol, high blood pressure, or they smoke. So it's like, yeah, every other person has one of these issues that can lead to heart disease. It's pretty significant.
1: If you are just tuning in, this is Open Air. I'm your host, Dawn Newton. We have been talking with my guest today for the past almost 2 hours, Dr. Michelle Jackson, our naturopathic physician located right here in Bend, Oregon. This is a testament to what community radio is all about, bringing in members of the community to educate, bring awareness, ask questions, even our local musicians. You know, Saturday, we have our center stage. We bring in our local bands, give them an opportunity to come on air and hear their music as well. But that's what community radio is all about. I've been doing this show for almost 16 years.
2: Wow.
1: That's crazy.
2: Yeah.
1: But, and Michelle's been hanging with me pretty much almost the whole time.
2: Yeah. Yeah.
1: Because she's been my doctor for 20.
2: Oh, it's been so fun.
1: Oh, you should see the size of my file.
2: I love it.
1: But I mean, that's what community is about, is just coming in, having the conversations, doing the deeper dive. You know, we don't do sound bites. We right. don't gaslight. We don't do any of that. It's just, let's have, you know, maybe some tough conversations, critical conversations, yeah. fun, celebrations, all of it. And that is something that I rely on, is the community reaching out to me. Hey, Dawn, you should maybe talk to this person. Mm-hmm. And a lot of my guests do come on air that way.
2: Oh, I love it.
1: Well, and sometimes I have to convince them that they have something to say.
2: Sure.
1: We all have a story, and I will find yours. Trust me.
2: Yes.
1: You can You're put anybody in front of me. I will find something in you. That's just, I'm pretty good at what I do over
2: yeah,
1: here. I
2: yeah,
1: will say that.
2: You are.
1: Go on air and make that comment. Because I'm genuinely curious yeah. about who's sitting across from
2: right.
1: me.
2: Right.
1: Like, what makes you tick?
2: Yeah.
1: Or like, you're doing something I could never do.
2: Yeah.
1: How or
2: just having that conversation. We all have such different experiences in life. And everybody's interesting. Yeah.
1: yeah. Like,
2: yeah.
1: why do you do what you do?
2: Yeah.
1: Where did that come from?
2: Right.
1: You know, and then some people that I've talked to telling some of their stories, it's the first time their family members have heard it.
2: Yeah. Yeah.
1: It's magic happens in this booth.
2: Yeah. I love it.
1: It's, you know, we might need some tissue.
2: Yeah.
1: We might just need to take a break, play some extra music. But we, you know, when you don't have a camera and all that stuff and we're just having conversation,
2: yeah.
1: It's a lot. It's kind of like those, you know, those car rides.
2: Right.
1: That, you know,
2: yeah, the good conversations happen
1: in making the cookies in the kitchen, and we just start having the conversation
2: yeah.
1: and stuff. So
2: yeah.
1: anyways,
2: yeah,
1: that's what community radio is all about. That's what Open Air is about, and having Dr. Jackson here. So if you are interested, if you love what we're doing here, want to hear more of it, whether it's our music, our syndicated shows, locally produced shows, 541-322-0863 is the number to call. Or go online to kpov.org/donate. Learn about us. We'd love to have you come down, give you a tour. We have our DJ classes, our youth radio hour.
2: That's what I was going to ask. Yeah, don't you do you work with COCC, or you guys just do your own youth radio yourself?
1: We hold our classes, I believe, up at COCC.
2: Okay.
1: I might be wrong there.
2: Yeah.
1: But we do our own training.
2: Yeah.
1: And then we do on air, or coming into the studio.
2: Oh, I love
1: training.
2: That.
1: And then we do a youth DJ class.
2: Okay.
1: And they will do an hour-long show.
2: Oh, that's so cool.
1: So we set them loose. And those guys, it's like, I don't even know why I'm here. You guys, you put them in front of these computers.
2: Yeah, they're good.
1: And once they hear their voice, at first they're a little shy. But then once they start, once they settle in, those kids take off.
2: That's right there. Like, that is such an important part of the community. That is just so cool.
1: It is very cool what we do here. So we're going to take a really quick break, and then we're going to finish up with Dr. Jackson. You know, what do we do about this cardiovascular issue, the disease? Can we turn it around? We already know the answer, but Michelle's going to go home.
2: Yes.
1: So stay tuned. We'll be right back.
0: I want to rock and roll all night and support KPOV. 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Friday, October 23rd at Commonwealth Pub. Doors open at 6 and the singing starts at 7. Get there early. The contest is open to the first 25 who sign up. And we got some rockin' prizes for the winner and finalists. Find more information at kpov.org.
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0: Welcome back, everyone. This is Open Air. I'm your host, Dawn Newton. We're about ready to wind up our 2 hours on air.
1: Wow, that went by so fast.
0: We have the gift of gab. There's no doubt about that.
1: Yes.
0: But we're going to, you know, talking about cardiovascular health. The first hour, we were talking about breast cancer awareness, also cardiovascular. But, you know, is cardiovascular disease reversible?
1: Yeah. Yeah, you can get your blood pressure down. I mean, losing weight will bring your blood pressure down, lowering your cholesterol. Absolutely. Now, if there's some damage to the your valves, you know, your heart valves, then no, diet and lifestyle are not going to change that.
0: And is it, and you're never too old?
1: No. Yeah. One little thing, you know?
0: What's one little thing somebody could do? Is it maybe reduce caffeine? Is it alcohol? Maybe cut back on smoking? Although I know that is really hard for some people.
1: Yeah. I would say, so like there's like really, really quick, like 8 lifestyle strategies. So eat a heart healthy diet. Well, what does that mean? I mean, you could just say, okay, I'm going to replace, you know, one sugary snack with a piece of fruit. But fiber is a really underrated thing. So think about getting more fiber. And you can go online, read about high fiber foods. Exercising. I mean, all you need to get in is, I know I say only, but 150 minutes of exercise per week. But that's per week. Break it up. Say you do 10, you know, a 10-minute walk, or and you do that, even split it up 3 times a day for 5 days a week. Take 2 days off. You can do that, avoiding smoking, getting sleep. That helps with cardiovascular disease. You know, losing weight is going to help lower blood pressure, help your cholesterol, know your blood pressure. So I encourage everybody to find out what their blood pressure is. And it should be below 120 over 80. I'll give you that real general. That's you want it there or about that or less. Get your cholesterol and blood sugars checked. Keep alcohol low or avoid it. So if you only do 5 things, don't smoke, exercise 30 minutes both days, work on your diet, get your blood pressure checked, and sleep, you know, 7-9 hours per night. So like we're talking about, like, all the they're simple, but they're not always easy to do.
0: Well, it's just one thing at a time. Something, a small thing.
1: Exactly.
0: You know, take the dog for a walk or borrow your neighbor's dog.
1: Yeah, right.
0: Just something. It doesn't even have to be, you don't have to, you know, as I say, balls to the wall.
1: Yeah,
0: and just, you know, cold turkey and I'm going to go hard, because
1: that's not going to work.
0: No. You're going to be sore the next day.
1: Yes.
0: It's just, you're going to have a headache. You're going to have withdrawal. Something.
1: Yes.
0: It's just not going to. It's like those New Year's resolutions.
1: Yeah.
0: When we go to the gym and the next day, you know, for the next week, we can't walk.
1: Right.
0: Can't lift our arms.
1: Yeah.
0: Whatever it is. Don't do that.
1: Exactly. Just like you said, one little thing. And I'm not expecting people to do all of these all at once. Exactly. Like, say you're like, hey, I don't know what my blood pressure is. I encourage you from, you know, within the week, get your blood pressure checked. Just one of these things. And there are some supplements that have been known to help with heart health. And I'll mention them. But, you know, taking a fish oil supplement is not going to negate or balance out, you know, smoking a pack of cigarettes a day. So, I mean, but the supplements that have been shown benefit for heart health are omega-3 fatty acids, and that's like fish oils, flax oils, fiber, so psyllium, magnesium, vitamin D, CoQ10, and a multivitamin. So, yeah, but again, I feel like the lifestyle things, like, again, the simple things. Get a good night's sleep. Try to eat well. Try to move. That's better than taking a CoQ10 supplement.
0: Just a little bit of fruit.
1: Yeah.
0: Maybe a salad.
1: Right.
0: I mean, just, it's not hard. And that's the part where we need to take ownership.
1: Yeah.
0: And I know I've even said it. I'd live a little vacation in a pill.
1: Yeah. Yeah.
0: Is there a magic pill?
1: Right.
0: The fountain of youth.
1: Yeah, we're talking about peptides. Give me that little mitochondria peptide.
0: Right.
1: Yeah.
0: Like, we all want that. I get it. But it doesn't work.
1: Yeah. And
0: it
1: I find
0: might help.
1: And people can build on it. Like, I have a lot of people there. Like, I did one thing and then it made made them easier to do one more thing because they felt a little better. So it feeds, you know, it stacks. You stack these health
0: And when you're seeing it in youth, what do you think is the biggest contributing factor there? Do you think it's, I mean, as I call them, the Frankenfoods?
1: Yeah.
0: Because it's so easy, just, you know, we want that cup of whatever.
1: I think so. Yeah.
0: It's cute easy. On the Instagram.
1: Yep. It's easy. It's fast.
0: The
1: I really do.
0: Menu.
1: Yep. The diet is really probably the biggest thing. And not for everybody. I think in Bend, like I said, we're a little bit in a bubble, but a lot of the country, it's also inactivity, just not getting out there and moving.
0: Well, especially now that we're heading into the winter months.
1: Yeah.
0: It's going to start getting darker soon. Yep. I think is that this weekend?
1: I don't know when that
0: it's
1: is.
0: It's soon. I wish we wouldn't do that. But anyways, so that does have, you know, it messes with our head.
1: Yeah.
0: You know, some people get depressed.
1: Absolutely.
0: You know, it's like, oh, it's 4:30 and it's already like midnight looking outside.
1: Yes.
0: I guess I better go to bed.
1: Yes.
0: And just what it does to us, that sunlight is so important.
1: Yeah.
0: Taking that outdoor workout inside. So there's a lot of things that happen with the time change.
1: Yeah.
0: That I don't know if we realize plays with us.
1: It does.
0: You know, that psyche, the mental part.
1: Yes. It really does. And I know it's like cold and icy and stuff out there, but even if people could go out and, like I say, get sunlight on your eyeballs, like even if you would just get outside in the sun for like 5 minutes a day, it really does help. You know, it sounds like it wouldn't, but it really does help your mood. Something about the natural sunlight. Bundle up and just stand out there.
0: just suck it up, Buttercup.
1: Yeah.
0: Get out there and get that sun.
1: Exactly.
0: And as far as, you know, takeaway, Michelle, you know, with all of it is that we do need to be responsible for our health.
1: Yeah.
0: And if you aren't feeling comfortable with your practitioner, don't give up on yourself.
1: Right.
0: Keep looking for one.
1: Yeah.
0: Reach out. Ask. I think one of the best ways to find a physician or to get recommendations, referrals, is from your friends.
1: Yeah, exactly.
0: Tell me who you see. How
1: yeah.
0: do you feel?
1: Do you like them? Exactly.
0: And because that's so important. Because
1: yeah.
0: I know it's tough on physicians as well.
1: Yeah.
0: Which is one of the reasons why you went to naturopathic.
1: Mm-hmm.
0: Because the machines that, yeah. you know, that our unfortunate physicians have to operate in.
1: Yeah, yeah, exactly. I'm sure physicians would love to spend more time talking about, you know, well, if they're educated in it, you know, lifestyle and prevention, but they don't have time.
0: Just getting to
1: know
0: do
1: that.
0: Patient.
1: Yeah, yeah, exactly. But it really is, what is that saying, an ounce of prevention is worth a pound of cure. Like, yeah, there's some really simple things that will pay off in the long run. And if you can keep that goal in mind, that
0: well, and it's just that longevity too, like
1: yeah.
0: we've talked about before, like Blue Zones diet, that type of stuff.
1: Yeah.
0: You know, if you're going to live to 100, what do you want that to look like?
1: Yes, right.
0: And so, and that's, you know, yeah, there's some genetic components, mm-hmm. and other things, injuries, other things that may happen that might impact that.
1: Yes.
0: But yeah, I'm not going to go down without a fight.
1: Yeah, right, like, right.
0: You know, if I'm going to be 100, I'm going to be up and walking.
1: Yeah, there you go.
0: Don't just sit me in the corner.
1: Exactly.
0: I do not want that.
1: But
0: yeah. at the same time, it is taking that ownership.
1: Yes.
0: And it can be frustrating,
1: yep.
0: too.
1: And you really do, like, schedule it in your day. I tell people that they're just like, oh, I'll do that. But I'm like, will you, you know, actually put it on, you know, an alarm on your phone and be like, I'm walking from, you know, 1 o'clock to 1:10. Like, just make yourself do it.
0: And just do it. You don't need to announce
1: yep.
0: it.
1: Nope.
0: You don't need to tell anybody, hey, I'm going on a diet or I'm going to do this.
1: No.
0: Because that, where you might have a good buddy system,
1: yes,
0: that
1: yes,
0: might be supportive.
1: I was going to say that, yeah.
0: But then you might use it as a big stick.
1: Yes.
0: Which doesn't help.
1: Yep, exactly.
0: So,
1: yeah,
0: really
1: some
0: important.
1: People really like that, you know, having a buddy. And I do think it's really helpful, but we want a supportive one.
0: Oh, absolutely.
1: Yeah.
0: Where can people go?
1: The best way
0: you?
1: To reach me is my, my office. So, www.drjacksonnd.com, or you can call 541-385-0775.
0: Well, we got to give a big shout out. Miss Kate Tiernan. You may remember Kate.
1: Yes.
0: That was working here at KPOV.
1: Oh.
0: She's now in Colorado.
1: Yay, Kate.
0: Kate, oh my God. I have some words for you, but I can't say them on air. and I would say them all with love. She knows exactly what I'm talking about. She's just love this woman to death. And thank you for your donation, Kate. Oh my God, she's been our biggest cheerleader.
1: She's
0: a dear, dear person. Tons of energy, and she is dearly missed.
1: Yeah.
0: So our loss is Colorado's gain.
1: Yes.
0: Tell Luigi hi. Give him a big rub. Maybe you remember him. He was the big, was he a Labradoodle?
1: I don't know. Big boy.
0: White. Yeah. Just, oh my God. He was just, he's amazing. And he gives Kate a run for her money. He sleeps in her bed, sleeps on her head.
1: Oh my gosh, that's funny. Yeah. Yeah, he's probably bigger than she is. Yeah.
0: Oh my God. Kate, thank you. Thank you. We love you. We miss you. And send me a picture of you wearing those hats I sent you. I want to see them. Well, that does it for me and today's edition of Open Air. And during our pledge drive, I want to make sure I get everything I want to say to you as we come to the close of my show, Open Air. I want to thank you, Michelle, for spending that.
1: Yes.
0: Of course. And you for listening and spending your day with KPOV and for being a part of the opening day of our fall fund drive. Our goal is 50,000. We're about four, I think. We've only been on a few hours today. So again, think about what first brought you here. Was it a song, interview? What was it that made you discover KPOV and stick with us?
1: Yeah.
0: So remember that. And please give us a call. Pledge your support, 541-322-0863. 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You're welcome to come down for a tour. That would be kpov.org/donate. And stay tuned. We're going to sign off here a little early, give Juniper Roots a chance to get in here and get settled. They're going to take over the airwaves. So everyone, have a great evening. And we will talk again next week.
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0: Well, that's right, folks. Turn your radio on and listen to the music in the air. This is Juniper Roots. I'm Ted Schoenborn, your host, along with Becky Brown and Verda Hinkle. So we have three-fourths of the Fabulous Four here, or the Fabulous.
1: Five.
0: We actually have
1: five now.
0: Yeah, three-fifths of the Fabulous Five. Let me say it that way. Stacy and Neil will be here doing this show next week. And Becky and Verda will be here, so they're going to have all kinds of experience and stuff going on. So as you all know, because you've been listening to KPOV religiously all day, I know, this is our fall fund drive, and we're currently at a little over $3,500, and we are looking for as much as you could come up with while we're on the air, because we don't want to embarrass ourselves by not having all of our friends call in and contribute. So give us a call at 541-322-0863 or get online at kpov.org and donate, become a member if you have, if you're not already, or renew or raise your program, whatever it happens to be. So we're looking forward to having you here and having you plan. So I'm going to get started with the, like we do a lot of times, or typically for the fundraiser, and play the top 20 or so, maybe more, songs from the IBMA, from the International Bluegrass Music Association sheet. And the number one song is Bend in the River. And it is by the Graskals. So we're going to hopefully make this thing work here.

0: Are we on the air? I don't see where I'm going here.
1: Hello.
0: That's the turntable. This is the auxiliary. That should be working. What in the world am I doing wrong here?
1: Got a problem with the new equipment?
0: Well, we're gonna make it work here, and there's only so many ways that it's going to be a problem. So there's the overnight Megaseg CD1, CD2, turntable, auxiliary 1. That's where I thought we were, is on auxiliary 1. And now I have no clue as why I know that I'm talking okay. And I know that while we're sitting here wringing our hands that we need to get you to get online and contribute at kpov.org. And Becky is on mic 3, I see.
2: I'm not sure. Am I plugged down? Am I broadcasting?
0: You will be as soon as we get this. Now start talking.
2: Okay. This is as
0: no.
2: Dead.
0: Why isn't that going here? There's something weird, weird, weird, weird, weird happening here, and I was trying. I thought it was the auxiliary one too, and it should be on program, and it should be

0: supposed to be. Now, this is really an embarrassing thing because I ought to know how to play music on the air here. And good heavens. Anyway, this is our fun drive, and you see why we need you to participate, because we need better training. They gave me good training on this, and I have no idea of what's going wrong. Let's see. All of those things are on. It should be auxiliary one. It should be on program. And that's it.
1: Carol Dupuy called. She's going to come in and help.
0: That's good.
1: Or Lindsay. She's talking to Lindsay.
0: Okay.
2: I'm coming in.
1: John,
0: what in the world? Anyway, we have all of the... That's the trouble.
1: On the okay.
3: Carol.
2: She's going to help.
0: Okay.
2: Uh-huh. Girl speaker, Carol.
4: Hey, Ted. Do you have the aux? Are you playing from the aux one chord?
0: I thought I was playing from the aux one. Yeah.
4: Is the aux one chord into your laptop right now?
0: Yes, it is.
4: It is. It is. And is it lit? It is lit, right?
0: It is into it, but it isn't making any.
5: Is it lit?
0: Connection.
4: It's all the way into your laptop, but it's not making a connection at all. So, again, take it out and put it back in.
0: Okay, there we go with that again. I'm not trying to play it, but I will try to play right now.
4: Yeah, there you go.

0: and I just turned it off, but that's what I was.
1: No worries, you're good. You're good, Ted. So I'm not
0: frantic about it. I've got auxiliary one on.
1: Yeah, it's on. And you have the volume up on auxiliary one, right?
0: Yeah, way up.
1: Weird. Okay. Yeah, restart the computer and try it again maybe after the next or after the song on Negasig and see if that might work. And if not, you guys can just pitch away and just use the mics and have fun and hopefully some donations will flow in.
0: Oh yeah, well I'm not as worried about it as Tire Biter was today, because
1: you're doing great, Ted. Don't worry, and you've got some great guests there. You guys are
0: I got everybody in the free world here. But we're all content free, it turns out. So
2: who is that?
1: Okay, well, have fun. I'll let you go.
0: Thanks.
3: Carol DuPree.
0: And let's see, and we are playing music now.
3: I don't hear it.
1: Ted.
0: Yeah, I don't see what I'm playing.

0: go ahead and play some more from Megasig, Ken, and you can turn down the...
1: Why wouldn't it? It should be playing. It should be playing right now.

0: 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I love The Point, obviously, because I listen to it all the time, even when I'm on it. 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My name is Clifford B. Evelyn, Redmond City Councilor, Redmond, Oregon.
1: Well, there you go. That is, I think we're making a little bit of progress here, and I hope I'm not too loud on my mic. I don't think so. My mics are all telling me it's the right thing. I think we're ready to play music, and I can't understand why, but you should know that today we're beginning, and it's, you can tell it's the very beginning of things, our Amplify KPOV is what their theme is this time, and it's our 10-day fall fun drive. 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
1: I couldn't have said that better myself. And I'm sure that I'll say something better than I have been. We'll try to get going. That was the Red Camel Collective, by the way. The number two song off the International Bluegrass Music Charts. And opening that set was Bend in the River by the Grascals. And that's the number one song in October off the International Bluegrass Music Association charts. 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

0: That was the Lonesome River Band with Square Dance Friday Night. 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
0: Well, I hope we can do that, and with the jam that you guys support, I think we need to always remind them that because they like bluegrass, and you have 30 or 40 people showing up every other week to play bluegrass music, that they might very well want to support KPOV. Mm-hmm. So that they can hear more of the original music that's going on. So I have coming up right now Danny Paisley with the Bluegrass State of Mind. But first I want you to hear a testimonial about KPOV.
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3: 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Now, we've just played before we started talking. I want you to know that Southern Legacy did Bill from Isleville, and Danny Paisley opened that set with Bluegrass State of Mind. I've got Daly and Vincent coming up right now with a classic old bluegrass song entitled Ruby.

0: Well, there we go. That was Denver by Daniel Grinstaff and the Uptown Troubadours. Before that, we had Daley and Vincent doing the old Osborne Brothers classic, Ruby. And opening that set was J. Lee Roberts with I'm Putting You Out of My Misery. And you are listening to 88.9 KPOV Bend, High Desert Community Radio. 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
1: 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That's the way it's written here, and that's the donate button is up in the right corner of the website. So I know that you'll see it for sure when it gets there. It probably flashes. 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So if you already donated, thank you. Please share KPOV with someone who would appreciate this kind of radio. So I've got coming up right now, let's see, the Traveling McCoury's with Gas and Oil.

0: Hi, I'm Polly Cohen, the Executive Director at Healing Reins. People often know us because of our horses, but they may not realize we also offer mental health counseling, occupational and physical therapy, and adaptive horsemanship. For Healing Reins, having a voice on the point means being heard, and sometimes hearing a conversation helps people think, this could be helpful for me or someone I love. 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
1: 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Before that, we had Della Jane's Heart by the Appalachian Roadshow, Appalachian. My son always tells me he's like throwing Appalachia. It's not Appalachian, like all you damn northerners talk, you know. But it's the Appalachian Roadshow, Della Jane's Heart. And opening that set was the Traveling McCoorys with Gas and Oil. 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
1: 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And so while we're talking about that kind of stuff, let us go with Sean Camp and a number entitled Sis Draper.

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She is on her way to Little Rock, and Little Rock can't wait. So we all stood out in the yard, hands all full of watermelon, watched

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0: The World to You by Newfound Road. Before that, we had the Lonesome River Band doing Pretty Little Widow, and Sean Kemp opened that set with Sis Draper. 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
1: As we come to the end of this show, thank you for spending part of your day with KPOV and for being part of the KPOV Fall Fun Drive. 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
0: 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Well, I see we're just about out of time, and we're going to close out tonight with Michael Cleveland and Jason Carter with a number entitled Give It Away. I think, if I could hit the button here...

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8: 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I'm Scott Garriott. 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

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I'm Scott Garriott. 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That was George Harrison with Vatican Blues, and we had Freedom Fry with the New Crowd starting it off. 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All right, got some Brian Jonestown Massacre coming up next. Hope you're having a good Wednesday night. And thank you for listening to KPOV. And if you want to donate for the fund drive, call 541-322-0863 or go to the website.

0: This is KPOV Bend. I'm Scott Garriott. This is Neon Mad Bands Radio. That was the Ramones with their cover of California Sun. We had the Spits with Tonight and the Brian Jonestown Massacre with Caress starting that off. And it is our fund drive today, so give us a call at 541-322-0863 if you want to donate. 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I'm going to play a testimonial next from one of our listeners. Then we'll play some more music. 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
1: This is Julie Leakey. 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

This is KPOV Bend. I'm Scott Garriott. This is Neon Madman's Radio. That was Glass Animals with Season 2, Episode 3. We had Jesus and Mary Chain with Cherry Came Too before that. And KPOV is one of the few places in Central Oregon where you can hear a greater variety of music, local perspectives, and programs created by people who live right here in our community. 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

0: This is KPOV Bend. I'm Scott Garriott. This is Neon Madman's Radio. That was Permsky Cray, and they're a Russian band. So the title's in Russian, but I believe it translates to Dear Person. And we had Ginger Root with Ohio before that. And I wanted to mention that for this pledge drive, we have a generous supporter who's going to be matching any donation during my show, and they wish to remain anonymous, but nevertheless, they will be matching any donation. 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

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I'm Scott Garriott. This is Neon Madman's Radio. That was Maru with The Perfect Girl. 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All right, got some Elliot Smith coming up next, and I'll be back on. 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

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I'm Scott Garriott. This is Neon Madman's Radio. That was Moby Grape with Naked If I Want To, a little one-minute track there. And he had Elliott Smith with Speed Trials, the opening track from his album Either Or, before that. So I want to remind everyone that it's Pledge Week. 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Become a sustaining member or just do a one-time donation. Whatever you feel like, anything helps and is very welcome. Let's play a little bit more music and then I'll come back on and talk about the music I played and a little bit more about the pledge drive and all that. Let's see what we got here. All right. Got some Reverend Peyton's Big Damn Band starting off the second hour. Thank you for listening to KPOV.

This is KPOV Bend. I'm Scott Garriott. This is Neon Madman's Radio. That was Lewis Collins by Mississippi John Hurt. We had the Carter Family with Wildwood Flower and Reverend Peyton's Big Damn Band with Aberdeen. And if you've just tuned in, today is the first day of Amplify KPOV, our fall fund drive. 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All right. Accidentally cut the first second of the next track, but it's a Miles Davis track, an early one. Thank you for listening to KPOV.

KPOV sounds like Central Oregon. I appreciate that it gives local people a place to share their stories and introduces listeners to music and ideas they may not hear anywhere else. One of my favorite things about KPOV is the sense of discovery. I can tune in and hear a song I know, followed by an artist or style of music that is completely new to me. The DJs are knowledgeable, entertaining, and clearly care about what they do. They make listening interesting and remind me how much fun radio can be. I'm Shane, and I support KPOV because independent community radio is valuable and worth keeping around.

This is KPOV Bend. I'm Scott Garriott. Tonight, I'm gonna have myself. All right. I let that Queen track play. I was actually not sure if I was going to play that track, but now that I teased it, I kind of have to play it, I guess. So we'll play that in a second, but let's talk about KPOV a little bit. If you want to donate, we're doing a pledge drive this week, so call 541-322-0863. And I enjoy doing the show. I've actually been doing it for over 10 years, maybe over 15 years at this point. Not on this station. I've only been doing it on this station for a few years, but I was in Ashland at KSKQ and then Cave Junction at KXCJ. And joined KPOV just a couple years ago, and really enjoy doing it, and getting to play the songs I've been enjoying, and you know, creating playlists that really create kind of a flow and a vibe and an atmosphere, and just you know, combine a lot of different styles and you know, forms of radio, from nostalgic to experimental and anywhere in between. 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And please share KPOV with someone who would appreciate this kind of radio. 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So that's extra incentive to donate to the show. All right, let's play some more music. And once again, if you want to call to donate, 541-322-0863. We'll go ahead and play that Queen song since I accidentally teased it. 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

This is KPOV Bend. I'm Scott Garriott. This is Neon Madman's Radio. And that was Fleetwood Mac with Not That Funny. And before that I played Happy Hunting Ground by Sparks. And then we also had Bruce Springsteen with Dancing in the Dark and Queen with Don't Stop Me Now. And we got a donation from Nancy in Gold Beach. It was a $100 donation, so thank you so much for that. And we have an anonymous donor who matches every donation, so that'll be a $200 total to KPOV. So still got a little bit of time to donate if you want. About 17 minutes left, so give us a call at 541-322-0863, and you can also donate, and your donation will be doubled. I'll give that number again, 541-322-0863, or you can also go to the website and do it that way, however you feel like. All right, let's play some more music. Got Heard You Looking coming up next at 10 o'clock.

I put back the cover. I said a quick prayer, then I felt satisfied. Then I rode back to find Isis, just to tell her I love her.

0: This is KPOV Bend. I'm Scott Garriott. This has been Neon Madman's Radio. Thanks for tuning in to the Pledge Drive week in beginning of Pledge Drive. If you still want to make a donation, you can. 541-322-0863. And I have the current total written down here. We have made $4,135, including a $100 donation, which was matched by an anonymous donor that I just made, or we, as a station, just made 15 minutes ago or so. Got Heard You Looking coming up next. I'll be on again next week. Thank you for listening to KPOV.
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And thank you so much to DJ Neon Madman. And thank you, the listener, for listening to 88.9 KPOV Bend. This has heard you looking. Got a great 2 hours of more quiet music for you tonight. And while it is our pledge drive, we will talk about the importance of public viewer-supported radio. So stick around. It's KPOV.

And thank you again for listening to Heard You Looking on KPOV Bend. What you just heard was Pacific Northwest's very own Calvin Johnson with What Was Me. We had Regina Collage. Before that, that was with Tremolo featuring Cameron Smith. Before that, we had Betty Hammerschlag, the brand new track Felt Cute Might Delete Later. We had Panda Bear and Sonic Boom with Like a Moth to a Flame. And we start off that set with Ben Saratin. That track was called An Upwind Conflagration. While the phone lines have closed for the night, this is the first day of KPOB's Fall Fun Drive. Be going to October 23rd. 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Phone lines will open again tomorrow. There is a fun 8 more days of shows coming up. Well, the hosts here have a lot of special things planned. What you're hearing underneath me right now is the great John Fahey. The song is On the Sunny Side of the Ocean. Some Jeffrey Cantu Ledesma coming up, as well as new music from Kate Cannon, and a lot more.

0: track from Jeffrey Cantu Ledesma you are hearing right now. This one is called Enjoy. Before that, we had Roy Montgomery with Just Melancholy. Clara Lewis with Fortsat. Then we start off that set with another track from the Kate Kennan album that came out this year. Heard quite a bit on this show. That track was So Far Away. 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

And thank you so much for listening to Heard You Looking on 88.9 KPOV Bend. It's your High Desert Community Radio. Now, what you just heard was MJ Linderman with Infinity Pool. Early track from him. We had Martha Sky Murphy with Forgive. Satima Taka with Shuf. Then again, we start off that set with a brand new track from Helen. This is the little shoegaze project from Liz Harris, aka Grouper, who you might hear later in the show. Reunion album, first in 12 years and only second album of theirs. It's called Alinda's Head, out this past week on Cranky Records. Now what you're hearing under me is Portland's own Patricia Wolf. It's a new track called Sessile Existence. Quiet down for this next hour. Full hour of ambient coming up, along with some more words about our fall fun drive and why community-driven radio is important. As always, thank you to the listener. Hope you're having a great night. It's KPOV.

You're listening to Mark McGuire. We're here on Heard You Looking on KPOV. This track was Extended Forecast. This comes from a remaster of his Pocket Full of Rain album. And before that, you heard Hayden Pettigo with Welcome. American Paint Horse with The Halo Around the Moon is the Wedding Ring of Night and Day. We had Weirs with Everlasting. Daniel Bachman with A Song for the Setting October Sun. And again, we started off that set with Patricia Wolf. The track was Sessile Existence. As a reminder, this is our first day of our Fall Fun Drive. And while the phone lines are closed, they'll be back open tomorrow with a ton of special shows these next 8 days. 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

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Got a few longer tracks to wrap up this evening. There is an encore of our great guitar showcase coming up at midnight. We're going to have a nice long meditation from Larahi coming up. As well as another project from Rom and Jeffrey Cantu Ledesma, who you've heard this show. So I hope you can stick around. Thank you so much for listening. KPOV.

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1: 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From all of us at KPOV, thank you, Central Oregon. And good morning, folks. It is great to have you in the studio, and we're glad you're here today. It is just another great pleasure to be here. My name is Jim. You're just in time for the Guitar Showcase from 10 to noon today, and it's coming to you from 88.9 KPOV Bend, your High Desert Community Radio for Central Oregon. We're here for you as well, so come on down. Let's talk. Anyways, hope you're having a wonderful Friday. Happy Friday morning to you. It's a beautiful day outside. I think we're a day or so away from going from the 70s to the 50s. Yeehaw! Winter is here. Maybe. We'll see. One more thing real quick. I just wanted to give a little happy birthday shout out to my son Holden down there in Tucson. Love you, kiddo. I hope you're doing well, and just you and Pony have a fabulous day. I want to also let you know that thanks to Commonwealth Pub and El Sancho for supporting KPOV. 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And yeah, in terms of themes today, you know, we've got a couple of themes. We've got a lot of fun music on this playlist for today. We're going to get some things started with a little Woody Guthrie. Going to move into some A.G. Weinberger and some Ween. Going to be some Waylon Jennings, some old 97s with Waylon. Chuck Prophet, The Beat Farmers, a set with Jason Isbell and the Drive-By Truckers separately and together. But that's also one of the sets. Got another set with jazz, with Julian Lodge, Bill Frisell, Bruce Foreman. And it just kind of goes sideways from there. So kind of turns Western after about that fourth set. Anyways, just again, once again, so happy to have you here and listening in. And we're going to get right to the music. Again, thanks for your support here at 88.9 KPOV Bend, your High Desert Community Radio for Central Oregon. And right now, we're going to tune into some Woody Guthrie.
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1: 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Ceasefire.

Welcome back, y'all. Hope you're having a great morning. My name is Jim. This is the Guitar Showcase for Friday. And I'm so happy you're listening in today, or at least hopefully some of you are, or going to catch it at another time more convenient to you. You are listening to, again, 88.9 KPOV Bend. We are your Central Oregon High Desert Community Radio Station. And I'm just going to let you know what we heard in that last set. Let's see. The last track we heard was Mister, Would You Help My Pony? Please Help My Pony. That was from the Chocolate and Cheese album by Ween. Ahead of that, we heard the song The Fool's Lucky Day. Wonder who they're talking about. That was from the album Reborn by A.G. Weinberger. Great band there. Ahead of that was Albion Moonlight from the album Modern Country by William Tyler. William's a Nashville, Tennessee fella. And then we got the whole set started with the song All You Fascists. It's from the album Hard Traveling Man, and that was by Woody Guthrie. And a brief explanation for y'all. The reason for the Ween in this set is just a cheap shout-out to my favorite grand dog, Pony. Hi, Pony. And the other reason was so I could play a song by Arlo Guthrie's dad, Woody Guthrie, with the F-word in it. Luckily, it's not one of the seven words you can't say on the air. Yet, another thing for you. Coming up at noon and going through the rest of the day at noon, we have a rebroadcast of Variable Velocity. At 2 p.m., it's time for Dig This with Ricky Lee. At 4, from 4 to 6 now, it's a two-hour show, Sonic Rainbow. From 6 to 8, it's time for another encore rebroadcast of Day Tripper with K-Spotter. At 8, we've got time for Vinyl Vortex with Jay. And at 10 o'clock, we will be bringing you the Urban Mix with T-Unique. So check that out. Full day of great, great music for you. So there you have it. We're going to get back into some music right now. The Bend Film Festival, fabulous event going on. And it looks like it's going to be just another great weekend for the arts here in Central Oregon. Coming up right now is my set to Waylon Jennings. Don't know why, just kind of like that guy. And we're going to start it with a track from Chuck Prophet. And this was Chuck's version, and literally word for word, song for song, the same way Waylon did his version. Anyways, the song we're going to listen to now is Dreaming My Dreams With You.

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0: 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Friday, October 23rd at Commonwealth Pub. Doors open at 6 and the singing starts at 7. Get there early. 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And we got some rockin' prizes for the winner and finalists. 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

Well, mighty fine, and welcome back to the studio. It is great to have you listening in today. Hope you're enjoying the tunes. I'm just going to let you know what we heard in that very last set we just listened to. Again, don't know why it landed or something that I just felt like I had to do, but Squirrel. Anyways, we got that set finishing with Are You Sure? Hank Done It This Way. It's a beautiful cover by Robert Earl Keen Jr. And that's from the album Lonesome, Ornery and Mean, a tribute to Waylon Jennings. Prior to that, we heard the song The Other Shoe, the old 97s, and Waylon Jennings on that track. And it really didn't come off of an album. It was just something that they had done together with Waylon. In the middle there was Mamas Don't Let Your Babies Grow Up to Be Cowboys, a famous Waylon number. This is from the album I've Always Been Crazy. It's another tribute to Waylon Jennings. And that's Deanna Carter and Sarah Evans on that track. Prior to that was Waylon and Willie doing Lochinvar, Texas, Back to the Basics of Life. That was from the album Waylon, Nashville Rebel. I know it was kind of a greatest hits for Waylon. It was a four-disc set. And we got the whole set started with Dreaming My Dreams With You. And that's from the album Dreaming Waylon's Dreams by Chuck Prophet. I just want to kind of point out here, or did want to mention, some interesting facts about this Chuck Prophet homage to Waylon Jennings. The record recreates Waylon Jennings' 1975 album, Dreaming My Dreams, in its entirety and features members of American Music Club and Meat Beat Manifesto. Dreaming Waylon's Dreams was released as a limited edition of 1,000 albums. Released by Rounder Records in 2001. One more thing, Chuck did this album verbatim, making sure to cover the music as it was, as he heard it, and as a tribute to Waylon Jennings. And I know it's something I don't talk about often enough, but I do want to remind you about the KPOV app. It is sweeping the ocean right after the mud shark with innovative options and the easiest way to connect and listen to everything KPOV broadcasts. You can dial in local news and interest stories, as well as the best in outside news with Democracy Now! You can also access... You have also access to all of the syndicated programs and locally curated shows and music shows with 2 weeks' worth of content and playlists galore. So you won't miss the name of any artist we may play. What more you could ever need from an app like this that's free? I just don't know. And next to being one of the easiest apps you will ever download for free, the easiest part of the app is that we even have a donate button right in the app. Donating could never be easier. Hey, one more thing. Thank you for your support, folks. We just can't get enough of reaching out and touching base with our supporters out there in our area. We are headed into the set that I mentioned earlier that's almost all drive-by truckers, but it's part Jason Isbell. I'll explain all of that in a couple of minutes. But first, we're going to get this set started with the song Last of My Kind by Jason Isbell and the 400 Unit.

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But I guess I've grown up, 'cause I don't give that kind of advice.

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Welcome back to the studio. This is Jim, Guitar Showcase with you. Just want to let you know what we're listening to. This song is A World of Hurt. It's from the album A Blessing and a Curse by the Drive-By Truckers. Ahead of that, we heard Hope for the High Road. It's from the Nashville Sound album by Jason Isbell and the 400 Unit. Ahead of that, we heard My Sweet Annette from the album Decoration Day by the Drive-By Truckers, and we started this set with Last of My Kind from the Nashville Sound album again, and that was Jason Isbell and the 400 Unit. I got more information for you, but first we're going to finish this out and hear a couple of words, and I'll be right back.

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3: 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Always interesting, and you never know what you'll hear next.

0: before.
1: 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We've already kind of covered who and what played in the set there. Now, one of the things that is related to this set that interests me deeply is that Jason Isbell played with the Drive-By Truckers for over 6 years and left the band. And after their album, A Blessing and a Curse, Jason and Patterson Hood announced the news separately. Hood described the parting of ways as amicable. And amicable would be true, as I got to see Jason the 400 unit at the Les Schwab Amphitheater. That's how long ago it was. Quite a while ago now, maybe 6 years. And old Patterson Hood came out and finished the show with Jason and the 400 unit with them during that set at that show. It was pretty spectacular. I would even say it was a stellar performance. This next set is devoted to jazz, and we're going to get this next set started with the song Poem for Eva by Bill Frisell. Coming up right now.

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welcome back into the studio. It is great to have you here. Hopefully, everybody's tuned in to this morning. Glad that you are if you are, and I want to thank you. My name is Jim. You're listening to the Guitar Showcase right here on 88.9 KPOV Bend, your High Desert Community Radio Station for Central Oregon. And I'm just going to walk you back through what we heard in that last set of jazz music. Let's see, that last track we heard was Little Walter Rides Again.

played with many different jazz giants such as Joe Lovano, keyboardist George Duke, Joey DeFrancesco, Herbie Hancock, and Larry Goslings, and Robert Glasper. And then fellow guitarists she's played with are Pat Metheny, John Abercrombie, Pat Martino, and Bill Frisell. I mean, tons. Lots of people. Anyways, can't wait to see him again next month. It should be nothing but fun. One more thing I just kind of want to remind you here is beginning on October 14th at 10 a.m., KPOV will be holding our 2026 Fall Fund Drive. 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Thank you. And we are heading off into the next set right now with some Rick Bertha doing the song Seeing Sideways right here on 88.9 KPOV Bend.

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On back into the studio there, folks. We're going to take a brief break, let you know what you heard in that last set, and then we're going to head on into the final set of the day. And that's coming up right here at 88.9 KPOB Bend. Let's see. That last track we heard was My Place in the Sun. That's from the Speed of Heat album by Skunk Baxter. Prior to that was Rock Until Dawn from the new album Where Were You by Anthony Garaci. Ahead of that, we heard Keep On Turning. That's from the album Keep On Turning by Seth Rosenblum, and we got the set started with Seeing Sideways from the album Peripheral Visions by Rick Berthod. And just a quick mention of the song My Place in the Sun. This was performed by Jeff Skunk Baxter, former guitarist in the 70s with Steely Dan and then with the Doobie Brothers for a number of years, as well as a serious session guy. He checked out from the music scene around the early 80s and went to work for the U.S. Defense Department for a couple of decades, and then went to work for NASA and has recently come back to music. See what you think of this cat's return by checking out this album, Speed of Heat. Wherever you go to listen to music, I would go to that. But, you know, it's a great album. See what you think. It's not a demand, just maybe a statement. One more thing before we get to this final set. Do you want to become a DJ? KPOV will be hosting our DJ training course 3 times a year going forward. Beginning this fall, it will be held on November 7th at COCC. 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You may not want to put off signing up, as there are only 12 slots available. 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

Hey, y'all, we are getting ready to get out of the way for our next program. I just want to say thank you for listening in today. My name is Jim. You're listening to our showcase. I'm going to let you know what we've been listening to. This last track, at least what we're listening to right now, is a song, I Can't Remember Your Middle Name. It's from the album Spaghetti. That's Jim Campolongo on guitar. And I've drawn a blank on my Stomach Steinway player, but I'll get that for you next week. Ahead of that, we heard the song Dying All Young from the Hurtin' Business album by Chuck Prophet. And we started the set with People We're Only Gonna Live So Long from the Real Animal album by Alejandro Escovedo. Taking us out will be some John Prine doing a song Ain't Hurtin' Nobody. Lost Dogs and Mixed Blessings is the name of the album. And I want to say thanks to Citizen Steve for turning me on to this. Once again, sure appreciate your listening in today, and taking us out will be that John Prine number. We are preparing for some exciting times with the beginning of our 2026 Fall Pledge Drive, starting on the 14th, running through the 23rd, and culminating with a wild karaoke sing-off happening at the Commonwealth the evening of the 23rd. Please join us. One more thing. Join Ricky Lee and myself next Friday from noon to 2 for a fun soundtrack show during the Pledge Drive. And I want to say thanks to our staff, Jillian and Lindsay. And folks, please, have yourselves a wonderful weekend as the weather changes once again. Happy birthday, Holden. Thanks, y'all. Jim out.

probably in a state of bliss right now, and I don't want to chill your high. 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

0: from E-Town Hall in the foothills of the Rocky Mountains, it's E-Town with this week's guests from Iowa, Pieta Brown, historian, author, and professor Susan Schulten, and from Iceland, Ásgeir. I'm Helen Forster. Right now, join me in welcoming, if you would, our host, Nick Forster.
1: Thank you, everybody. Thanks, Helen. Welcome. We are here at E-Town Hall. We are here coming to you from E-Town in Colorado, in the United States, in North America, on planet Earth. Once again, we've got an hour of songs and stories that, when we're all done, should help you all feel just a little bit better, feel a little more connected. We have an artist from the heartland of the Midwest. Pieta Brown is with us. She lives in Iowa. She's lived all over the place, but we're happy to have her back with us. She's got a brand new record. We have an historian with us, an author, college professor, Lincoln scholar. Susan Schulten is here, and we're going to talk about American history just a little bit, see what we can learn, because you know what happens if we don't. And up first, someone who is not from Colorado or the United States or North America. Our first guest grew up in a tiny town in Iceland. He started playing music really young, and about 15 years ago, he started releasing records that have become among the most successful albums in the history of his native country. He's kind of discovering the balance between playing big stages and medium-sized stages like ours. He's learning about the United States. It's big. He's a prolific songwriter and musician whose curiosity keeps leading him in new directions. We're very happy to have him with us. Please welcome to E-Town for his first visit, Ásgeir.

Hey, how are you? Nice to see you all. This first song is from my first album. The song is called On That Day.

Thank you. We're going to play one song from the album I just released. The song is called Julia.

0: Ásgeir, welcome to E-Town. Thank you for coming all the way from Iceland to be here on our stage. It's cool.
1: Thank you so much for having me.
0: Yeah, no, it's great. And I love hearing you sing. And, you know, there's some sadness in, I don't know whether it's fundamentally Norse or, but there's some sadness in those in your songs.
1: Yeah, it's definitely has something to do with that.
0: The short winter days, or what's the deal? Yeah.
1: Yeah, just the darkness. The
0: darkness,
1: yeah. It's kind of depressing.
0: Yeah. Well, I mentioned that you grew up in a really small little town.
1: Yeah.
0: 40 people, something like that. I mean, that sounds more like a commune than a town.
1: Yeah. No, that's true.
0: It's true, 40 people.
1: Yeah, I think so.
0: Mostly your family.
1: Mostly people that go there when they're older, you know, just to spend their final days.
0: That's also kind of dark.
1: Yeah. But kind of beautiful, too.
0: Yeah, kind of beautiful. Yeah, okay. No wonder you found a guitar as a young person. Just you had to find something that was optimistic.
1: Something.
0: Yeah.
1: Yeah.
0: Was your family musical?
1: Definitely. Yeah, my mom, she plays the organ.
0: Yeah.
1: And my dad plays the accordion. Not too well, but he plays it.
0: Those are two instruments that don't always wind up being in tune with each other.
1: They never played together.
0: Oh, okay. No.
1: He was just in the garage.
0: Yeah.
1: You know, okay. On his own.
0: Yeah.
1: Yeah.
0: What kind of music did they listen to, your family? What were you listening to at home?
1: You know, my mom listened to classical music and played classical music. And I went to school when I was 7 playing classical guitar.
0: Oh, really? Okay.
1: Yeah. But I wasn't really into it that much. You know, I just wanted to play rock music or something. I wanted to write my own songs from a really early age.
0: Oh, cool.
1: Yeah.
0: Did you write songs when you were young?
1: Yeah. Just probably started like when I could play some chords.

0: the size of the U.S. seems a little bit of a shock. Yeah. Is that your experience?
1: Yeah, definitely. More so now, I think, because we have SUV and we're just driving around ourselves. I've been here before on like a Nightliner, like a tour bus, so we just drive.
0: Yeah, you don't know where you're going. Yeah.
1: No, I'm just sleeping.
0: Yeah.
1: Yeah. So we really can feel it now, you know, when we're doing the long drives.
0: But yeah,
1: we're excited for it too. We're going to do a lot of like stopping on the way. And,
0: yeah.
1: Yeah.
0: Is it strange? Because I know you in Iceland, you're very well known.
1: Yeah.
0: And you played, obviously, in Europe and Scandinavia, you play on some shows that are big stages and big festivals and things like that. So
1: Yeah. It's
0: lovely, and I'm sure it's sometimes humbling to just come to small rooms and new towns and meet new people.
1: Definitely.
0: Yeah.
1: Yeah. This is a really great experience, just meeting you guys as well. And yeah.
0: Well, we loved your new record. We loved, and I know this is a progression for you, because this is, as I say, you've been making records for 14 years or something like that. And you did drift into some more electronic music.
1: Yeah.
0: This seems a little more organic, a little more stripped down.
1: Yeah.
0: And am I right that this is the first record where you wrote the lyrics yourself and in English?
1: Yeah. It's the first time I did it totally on my own. I worked with so many people through the years. Like the first two songs, the lyrics are written by my father.
0: Yeah.
1: Who I worked with a lot through the years.
0: Those are sad songs.
1: Yeah, he's a sad guy.
0: You got to talk to your dad. Yeah, look out for him.
1: No, yeah, we're sad people.
0: And now let me just ask you, before we get back to music, we've got more songs to play, but tell me a little bit about when you go home, when you're not touring, when you're not playing music. What's a day in the life for you when you're back in Iceland? Do you live still in that small town, or do you live now in Reykjavik?
1: No, I moved to Reykjavik when I was 16.
0: Yeah.
1: Yeah. I don't know. I just get into a routine. Usually when I get back home, I have a studio. I try to go running and to the studio and like take care of my cat.
0: Yeah.
1: Yeah. That just simple
0: sounds
1: life.
0: Ambitious, yeah. Well, whatever you're doing, I like the pace of it, and I like certainly the results. Your record's great. Thanks again for coming.
1: Yeah, thank you.
0: Let's hear some more music. Welcome back, if you would, from Iceland. Ásgeir.

0: Thank you.
1: That's Ausgeir on guitar and vocals, along with Matt Smith on the cello, Christian Thiel on the drums, Adam Bodine on the keys. They will be back to play some more music later on in the show.
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0: I'm Nick Forster. You are listening to E-Town. Ausgeir is going to be back later on to play some more music along with his buddy Nat Smith on the cello. And later on, wonderful singer-songwriter from Iowa, Pieta Brown, is here. She will be out before too long. One thing that all musicians do, as I was talking about before, is they listen to records, they learn from those who came before them, and steal stuff. It's the primary way for these traditions and skills to be passed down from generation to generation. It's history, and it's vibrant, and it's important. So our next guest has spent her career as an American historian teaching at the University of Denver. She's written a number of books, many articles about the United States, about the history of the U.S., cultural history, the Civil War, the history of maps, and much more. She was awarded the Public Scholar Fellowship from the National Endowment for the Humanities in 2016. She went to school at Berkeley. She got her master's and her doctorate at the University of Pennsylvania. Pretty sure she knows more than we do. Please welcome to E-Town, Susan Shulton. Welcome, Susan. Thanks so much for joining us here at E-Town.
1: Thanks for having me.
0: So you've been on this path for a while, being an historian. This is something you were focused on early on. You got your bachelor's in history, and you kept going.
1: I did. This month actually marks my 30th year at the University of Denver.
0: Yeah.
1: But I was actually not interested in history at all in high school. I didn't have a terrific high school education, but in college at Berkeley, I stumbled into a course on 1919, that was entirely taught through primary sources, which just means the raw stuff of history. So yeah. Diaries, letters, political cartoons, songs, yeah. State papers, and I was completely hooked. I didn't realize that was the way history worked,
0: yeah.
1: And I was completely drawn in.
0: Did that affect your social life in any way?
1: I did spend a lot of time in the library,
0: yeah.
1: That's true. Yeah.
0: Well, now I just want to ask you, fast forward to being a teacher, a college professor, and you face a new, fresh crop of students every year, mm-hmm. and you have to assess their fundamental knowledge of United States history when they first walk into your class. How are the kids doing these days?
1: It's complicated. For me, the most alarming thing that I'm guessing many in this room will also notice is the way in which both the digital age and especially AI has eroded cognitive abilities and attention spans. So that's where I feel most strongly that our students really need us, right, to help flex those muscles,
0: yeah.
1: to build that attention span back up, to give them spaces that are free from technology, even if just for a couple hours a week, where they have to
0: yeah.
1: work with one another and work with hard questions.
0: Yeah. We're celebrating the 250th anniversary of the Declaration of Independence, mm-hmm. July 4th, 1776. I think it's important to remember the context, which was those men who drafted and then signed the Declaration of Independence. They put their lives on the line. They risked everything for this concept of a new way of forming a government that was democratic by nature and was inclusive. The Declaration of Independence in and of itself is such a powerful document, but I don't know if it's always been celebrated as that. It seems like it kind of rose to prominence at different points in our history.
1: Mm-hmm. It's certainly the case that the Declaration of Independence was a profound moment, even in the decades after the Revolution. July 4th and Washington's birthday were the most revered holidays, secular holidays, in the early Republic. But to your point, I think most Americans thought about the Declaration as sort of a rallying cry, an inspiring document, but the heart of the matter was really the Constitution. You know, that was what actually mattered. And your point about putting their lives on the line, I think sometimes we forget that the outcome was completely unknown.
0: That's right.
1: The contingency. And these were profoundly flawed men, as we all know, but also people who really did try to think about ways in which governance and self-governance could be fundamentally altered.
0: But it was Lincoln, really, who kind of resurrected the Declaration of Independence in a way, right? He was sort of the one who brought it back into focus, not as a framework or a guardrail, but as the sort of moral heart of what those guys were trying to create.
1: It is so thrilling to have students see someone like him who was raised to believe that slavery was wrong. He understood that morally, but came to a profound crisis in the 1850s when the West was opened with the possibility of slavery and its settlement. He goes through a profound crisis thinking that the Constitution doesn't actually give him the tools to fight that.
0: Yeah.
1: And that's a real moment of reckoning for him. And after deep reflection, he comes to begin to believe and see, and this is one of the things that makes him so profound, that the Constitution may be the framework, but to your point, it's only designed for the principles of the Declaration of Independence. Yeah. That's the moral heart. But he believes that the Constitution doesn't have a real moral center. It's about the separation of powers, right? Yeah. It doesn't have words like equality or rights in it. It's the Declaration that gives it meaning.
0: Yeah. So I think I have to ask you that the sort of joke is those who don't pay attention to history are bound to repeat it. What's the lesson here for us?
1: For me, the power of the 1850s is to understand the polarization that begins to happen, the disintegration of parties, which had kept the country together across regions and were beginning to fray along sectional lines. And when those two things come together, you have fragmentation. But that doesn't necessarily tell the end of the story,
0: right?
1: It raises the questions that we have to reckon with. And that part of what's been so thrilling but also unsettling in the last few years is the way in which history comes roaring back into our consciousness, and that we are really far more bound by it. You can't escape it, as Faulkner said, than we had thought maybe for a long time.
0: Well, I'm a big fan of education, as speaking as a high school graduate.
1: Sorry.
0: And I applaud your efforts. I don't know, Susan, is there a way to get a deeper look at the works you've already completed, the books you've written, the papers you've published?
1: The book that has been the most well-received and in demand is called A History of America in 100 Maps. And you can find out more at mappingthenation.com.
0: Yeah, mappingthenation.com. And again, I think the context, the understanding, how this particular continent was settled, the good, the bad, the ugly, having that deeper understanding really helps a lot. And so I appreciate the efforts you're doing with your students and through your publications. And I also appreciate you stopping by and joining the slightly incongruous ingredients that you've become a part of here on this Eat Down show.
1: Thank you. This is a delight.
0: Yeah.
1: Thanks so much.
0: It's Susan Shulkin. She is the Distinguished Professor of History at the University of Denver. Thanks so much for being here. I'm Nick Forster. You're listening to E-Town. Ausgier is going to be back to play some more music a little later on, along with Nat Smith and the E-Tones. But let me tell you what's coming up next. Pieta Brown has been making beautiful records for a long time, more than 20 years. She's collaborated with a wide range of legendary artists. She's toured with people like John Prine and Mark Knopfler and Mavis Staples. And she's a photographer and a poet and an actor and a composer and a record producer and a restless creative spirit who's gotten a lot of really good attention, great reviews from all the best places. She's also a good friend who's been coming to E-Town for more than 20 years, first time on a show with The Fray back in 2005. She's got a brand new record that she recorded, some of it up in northern Minnesota, and it's filled with some dreamy yet sophisticated new songs. And we're going to bring those out for you in a brand new way here today. So please help me welcome back to E-Town, Pieta Brown.

0: Pieta Brown, welcome back to E-Town.
1: Thank you so much.
0: Glad you feel at home here.
1: I do.
0: It's a lonesome journey in a way to write songs and give them birth and record them and then go through the process of putting out a record and then launching it into the world and then going out and just seeing how it all works.
1: Why did that start happening?
0: Because you have no choice. I mean, you know, your dad is a well-known singer-songwriter.
1: He is.
0: He set the wheels in motion.
1: Crazy wheels in motion, yeah.
0: Yeah. This new record, which is fresh, it started out in a friend's basement, is that right?
1: Yeah, I went up to do a rehearsal with my friend Mike Lewis and Sean Carey and Jeremy Ovesacker, these beautiful musicians in Minnesota. Many of you might know of the band Bon Iver, and some of those guys are in that band. And we had such a great time. And so about a year later, when I was trying to figure out where to record, I was like, I want to get that feeling when I'm recording. So I called Mike up and we brought in an engineer and we recorded most of the album in Mike's basement. And then we got to go finish it at kind of like the opposite end of the spectrum, which is April Bass. And it's kind of outside of Eau Claire, which is Justin Vernon's studio, beautiful studio where I have made other recordings. But, you know, it's kind of like a Midwest tundra kind of conjuring thing.
0: Yeah. I mentioned earlier that you're got a lot of different creative paths. So you've had exhibitions of your photography. Is that something you do still?
1: And yeah, so the photographs have kind of found their way into different spaces and places. I've been doing a lot of soundtracks for kind of experimental filmmakers in the last couple of years, which has been really fun. And
0: yeah,
1: it's really fun for me as a songwriter, somebody who's done a lot of singing and has way too many words getting in my way. but it's been really fun to explore the music without any words.
0: Because
1: for me, in some ways, that's like one of the highest art forms there is music with no words. So that's been a really awesome thing.
0: You also got to produce a record for your stepmother, Iris DeMent, which must have been also
1: co-produced. Let me say co-produced.
0: Okay.
1: To make a very long story short, she invited me in to kind of help this record that she'd started kind of help bring it into becoming an actual record. And it was fun to see another songwriter recording records. And I was like, oh, okay, like, she's doing that thing I do.
0: Yeah, right.
1: So that was it was reassuring in some way.
0: Kind of like a creative form of parenting in a way. You kind of like coax and encourage and, you know, find the balance between making decisions and letting them discover their own decisions. And it's cool.
1: Yeah, I grew up around a lot of great musicians, and a lot of the people I saw making records were recording live all in one room or live isolated, but still all playing the songs at the same time and maybe a few overdubs later. And then that's really shifted, obviously. And I've kind of clung to that, like, let's record it live, which I recorded a lot of this recent kind of new record that same way. But, you know, Iris was doing that too. So it was just really fun to see these beautiful musicians at work.
0: Well, I think it's cool. And again, Iris and Greg are legendary songwriters and singers. And that's your family. You're in the midst of that. But I do know, and I just have to say this, I think everybody knows this, but it's not easy to be a singer-songwriter, touring musician, making records, traveling, and trying to make a living doing it. And I think it's getting harder as things like gas and hotels and meals are all getting more expensive. I want to mention that you've donated some CDs to E-Town, which will be available. And if anybody buys them, we'll keep the money, which makes it even harder for
1: you. See how I do it?
0: Yeah, right. I don't know why you're doing that, but we'll figure it out. But mostly, I just want to acknowledge the effort, the energy, and the confidence, and the courage that it takes to make music in this modern age and get out there and do it. So
1: yeah, it's a wild place, but that's kind of why we started doing it in the first place, isn't it? I mean, music is the currency, you know?
0: Yeah, well, thank you for spending it wisely. we're going to get back to some more music. Welcome back, if you would, Pieta Brown.
1: Thank you so much, everybody.

0: much. Thanks to the E-Tones.
1: That's Deanna Brown. Her latest record is called Dreamin' Of, along with the E-Tones, Adam Bodine, Christian Thiel, Eric Turin, Helen Forster singing harmony. It's Deanna Brown. Thanks for coming back.
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0: I'm Nick Forster. 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I want to say hello to our listeners who right now are hearing the show on stations like WUGA in Athens, Georgia. 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And on WXRV, The River in Boston, Massachusetts, 92.5. Thanks for listening. As always, if you'd want some more information about any of our guests this week, if you'd like to see photos or videos or find out links to our interview guests or any of that stuff, you can find so much. 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You can also subscribe to the podcast or our YouTube channel. Lots of stuff is out there as well. Okay. I love learning about different people's journeys, and I didn't mean to be harping on the dark nights of the frozen north, but I think it's in there somewhere. It's always interesting hearing about people's journeys and hearing about Susan and her fascination with history and what it can teach us now. I loved hearing from Pieta about her creative path. And of course, I don't get to meet that many people from Iceland in the first place, so it's all a good day for me. Lots of good songs. We have more music right now. Would you please help me welcome back, along with his pal Nat Smith, Ausgeir.
1: It's been so much fun playing for you guys. Thank you so much. Gonna do one more. This one is from my debut album. The song is called King and Cross.

from Iceland, a Tahoe skier. His latest record is called Julia, along with Nat Smith on the cello, Neat Tones, Christian Thiel, Adam Bodine, Helen Forster, Eric Tareen. We've got time for one more song. I'm going to get everybody out here and do one last number. We thought about what songs would bring these two singer-songwriters together and what traditions they might find in common. And it turns out that it's our old friend John Prine. So Auskeer suggested this song. I want to thank everybody for being on the show this week. Once again, thanks to the E-Tones and to Helen. Thanks to history professor, author Susan Schulten, giving us some perspective on the United States of America. Thanks to Pieta Brown, coming from Iowa with a bunch of new songs. Thanks to Auskeer, along with Nat Smith, playing the cello. We've got one more for you. I'm Nick Forster. Hope you can be with us next week, right here in E-Town.

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7: Ladies and gentlemen, generations, well, they have a weird way of reacting to their forebears. I bring that up because at this moment in time, we are blessed or burdened with a chief executive, a felon in chief, whose one of whose chief appeals was to, in the recent election, was reportedly to young men who were ticked off about stuff. Now the Wall Street Journal reports that young men apparently are disillusioned by that choice and have resorted to a new form of affinity. It's called Nixon maxing. The presumed intent is that they're fixing their affections on a leader of the past who was superior in some way to the present one. And so it's my pleasure and my obligation to this particular moment bring you an excerpt from one of the Nixon White House tapes. You can't really make out what you hear on the original tapes, but this is from a recreation done by a British television series called Nixon is the One. This is Nixon talking to Henry Kissinger, his Secretary of State and National Security Advisor, much like his Marco Rubio.
8: They called him for a meeting with you, but I went.
9: The Ivy League president said, oh, I would never have those sons of bitches in this White House ever again. Never, never, none of them. They're finished.
8: But
9: the Ivy League schools are finished. I thought I told you that.
8: Well, look,
9: I would not have had them in. Don't ever do that again. Mm. Don't ever have them. They came out against us when it was tough.
8: Mm.
9: Don't ever have them in again. And when after you come back from your trip, if they want to do it,
8: no,
9: don't
8: no.
9: ever go to an Ivy League school again.
8: Never.
9: Never, never, never. And I'll tell you.
8: Look, I said.
9: New York Times, Washington Post, I don't care if they write the most slobbering editorial in the world. I'm never going to see them again. Never. I'm never going to be in this White House.
8: Mm.
9: Henry, let me tell you about the Ivy League presidents and Time and Newsweek and the New York Times and the Washington Post and the network queers. They're finished. And that, incidentally, includes the business elite.
8: But Time has been a little better.
9: Oh, bullshit.
8: Life is a disaster.
9: That's right. But the point I make is this. They are finished for this reason. That if, when it was tough, they weren't with us, we don't want them. We've got to build a new establishment, and we're gonna.
10: And it isn't gonna come out of the Ivy League.
8: No.
10: And let me say, the instructions have already gone out.
9: We're never gonna have another Harvard man hired
10: in our staff.
9: Not any new ones. No more. We've got too many. No more. Now it's too bad. Some good men will be missed. But why would we take someone whose mind is poisoned like that? No, never, never, never.
8: No, you've got to put them to the sword, Mr. President.
9: I'm going to.
8: Yes, and just no more.
9: I don't know if we'll get better out of Ohio State, but God, there's a chance.
8: Yeah.
9: Harvard, there's no chance.
8: No, you get better out of
9: Yale, the same. Columbia.
8: Yale is worse than Harvard.
9: Much worse. But it's whole bunches. These people have no courage, no guts. There's none.
7: So much different from today. And by the way, ladies and gentlemen, do you know where Henry Kissinger taught? What university he taught at? Harvard. Max that. Hello, welcome to the show.

from New Orleans, Louisiana, just a little bit north of Trinidad, where the sparrow passed away this week. I'm Harry Shearer, welcoming you to this edition of the show. Ladies and gentlemen, just checking up on something from the past. You know, the past escapes so fast, goes into the memory hole. This is just from, what, a couple months ago. The reflecting pool in Washington, D.C., remember it? It was just like today, except it was yesterday. No, it was just before. A judge has killed the Trump administration's case against the former Olympian David Hearn. That happened this week, some 2 months after the Justice Department revealed that the problem at the reflecting pool near the Lincoln Memorial was due to flawed installation, not vandalism. You've heard Trump admit no. The judge dismissed the case with prejudice, meaning the charges can't be revived against Hearn when Trump wakes up. The government recognized the prosecution lacked merit because, quote, no crime had occurred, unquote. That must have been tough for the Justice Department. While the government had pushed for the case to be tossed without prejudice, that means they could pursue Hearn again at a later date when the president woke up. Edelman, the judge, said in his order this week that a dismissal without prejudice would not account for the exceptional circumstances presented by this case. Unquote. Hearn was a former Team USA Olympic canoeist. He was indicted in July for allegedly destroying property when he reached into the reflecting pool, but the Department of Justice, via Jean Perrault, same one, later requested the indictment be dismissed. She pointed to evidence the Department of Interior shared after the charges were brought. Quote, had the Department of Interior been forthcoming with the information clearly in its possession, the government would not have sought a grand jury indictment, unquote, Perrault's office. Trump then raged against Perrault for abandoning the case, saying she, quote, folded like an umbrella and choked, unquote. When's the last time you saw an umbrella choke? The judge noted the criticism Trump leveled against Perrault in his order, writing that, quote, Hearn faces the unique possibility that the government will revive this case, one that it has already announced to be meritless, based on political pressure brought by the president of the United States upon his subordinate officers. He added the government must thus be barred from reinstituting this charge against Mr. Hearn. So maybe Todd Blanche has to take over Jeanine Pirro's office as well. Ladies and gentlemen, some interesting stuff said this week.

0: First up is John Yoo. He teaches law at Berkeley. Still interesting. And he had a comment on the botched execution attempt in Tennessee. I'm sure you know about it. Two attempts to conduct a lethal injection into a woman who had been convicted of murder. This was the second failed lethal injection in Tennessee, by the way, this year. They're getting good at it. And here's what John Yoo had to say about it.
1: So actually, the thing here is that Tennessee is trying to use what is considered the most humane method of capital punishment, which is lethal injection. The court has allowed, and Tennessee could use far more, I would think, hurtful, you know, methods like firing squad. Firing squad has been permitted. In fact, I think the lawyers here have said, why not use the firing squad?
0: Why not? In case you forget who John Yoo was, he wrote the memo in the George W. Bush administration saying that in certain circumstances, torture is okay.

0: So maybe Krista Pike, the 50-year-old woman on death row, should be waterboarded. Ask John Yoo. And now,
1: all ready for you to enjoy If the Price is Right.
0: But wait, the price is wrong. The Guardian newspaper, what are they doing over here? Found that 7-Eleven and Circle K stores in this country frequently charge customers more at the register or the pump for snacks, gas, and other items than the prices they promise on the shelf or on outdoor fuel signs. The Guardian's convenience store investigation included a review of customer complaints and state and local price accuracy inspections between 2023 and 2025. 7-Eleven failed 41% of its price inspections in Arizona. Well, you know, Arizona. And 47% of price inspections in both Colorado and Utah. Well, you, over the same span, Circle K failed 35% of its inspections in Florida, 39% in Arizona, that damn Arizona, and 62% in North Carolina. They get a kind of an award for that, don't they? The two chains did not answer detailed lists of questions from The Guardian. In brief statements, 7-Eleven says it takes pricing accuracy, quote, very seriously, unquote. Circle K said it is, quote, committed to complying with all applicable laws and regulations, unquote. Those two are different, aren't they? Convenience stores are not the only retail outlets where customers often pay more at checkout than what shelf tags declare. The Guardian reported late last year that the nation's two largest dollar store chains, Dollar General and Family Dollar, had repeatedly failed to honor their shelf prices, charging more at checkout for everything from frying pans to frosted flakes. Both chains told The Guardian they were committed to pricing accuracy. And you can bet your bottom dollar. Or more. And now,
2: news of the Olympic movement. Produced by Jim Ebersole III.

Well, the Los Angeles, yes, there is a Los Angeles Times, reports that Sacramento, the capital of California, has rejected the vast majority of transportation funding requests submitted to the state capital by LA, requests linked to the 2028 Olympics, a situation that leaves LA Metro, the transit agency responsible for the buses and the streetcars in Los Angeles County, in an unexpected position, struggling as much with Sacramento as with the Republican-controlled White House and Congress when it comes to financial support to move athletes and visitors, you're welcome, during an Olympics that is now just 22 months away. Make your travel plans now, won't you? LA Metro asked for $379 million for Olympics-related transportation projects in the legislative session that just ended. It got only $20 million. Why, that's less than 10%. Among the requests for state money that lawmakers rejected, $138 million for a cloud-based computing system, traffic cameras, and video connectivity to help expand and integrate transportation management systems controlled by Caltrans and the Los Angeles City Department of Transportation. Caltrans is a state transportation agency. $65 million for installing emergency tracks where light rail trains can be diverted when they break down. And some related expenses. The six extra tracks will be particularly critical during the Olympics when a stalled train could delay lines expected to carry twice their normal passenger loads, according to LA Metro. $23 million to improve four key transit hubs, adding seating,

shade, Wi-Fi, restrooms, hydration stations, vending machines, and concessions. Local elected officials have said repeatedly Southern California must have such amenities to make travel more comfortable, particularly during heat waves. Well, there won't be one during the behind-the-scenes budget fight in Sacramento comes as L.A. has been locked in a delegate dance with Washington over funding L.A. needs Congress to allocate, hoping for Trump's blessing. Legislators in Sacramento signaled they are loath to push money toward Olympic transportation in the face of what they see as stalling in Washington. Quote, "We started to hear this phrase that they didn't want to bail out the federal government," unquote, said one Southern California transportation official who declined to be named to speak candidly about closed-door talks with state lawmakers. Quote, "That felt like a way to avoid a serious conversation about what was really needed," unquote. Needed? It's just expected. It's the Olympics. It's a movement. And we all need one.

0: we were lovers last night.
1: Yes,
0: oh, Lord. And I'm alone today. Strikes me.

Judith Owen, friend of the show, on stage in New York City this Tuesday and Wednesday night at Cafe Carlyle. From New Orleans, this is Le Show. Now, ladies and gentlemen, some news about AI. You've heard about this AI thing, right? I thought so. Well, last week we reported, or we shared the news, I don't do the reporting, I sit here, that OpenAI had gotten into one of Australia's computer systems. Guess what? This week they disclosed another unauthorized hack on a government department in Australia. Chatbot GPT must like Australia, don't you think? In June, an OpenAI agent hacked into a New South Wales state government department and accessed historical non-public data on bushfires without authorization. But it's, you know, about fires. The breach, which comes weeks after a similar hack on a federal government department involving Medicare data, was not reported by OpenAI until this past Thursday. The New South Wales Department of Climate Change, Energy, and the Environment and Water is now working with the state cyber agency to investigate the breach. The Australian Signals Directorate, hello, mate, has also been informed of the hack on the New South Wales National Parks and Wildlife Services. The chatbot wanted to be friends with animals? No. OpenAI told the New South Wales government that its agent had operated beyond its intended use, and the statistics it obtained were not publicly available. The company first became aware of the breach on Tuesday, they say, and conducted a 48-hour review to determine its scope before informing the New South Wales Premier's office. Quote, the results we reviewed do not show that the model retrieved any personal information, said the OpenAI spokesperson. That's such a relief. And OpenAI's software obscured efforts to scrape data from crucial government agencies, as new evidence shows the scale and severity of AI hacks in recent months are far larger than had been known. This from the Financial Times. Asymmetric Security, a digital forensics company, found OpenAI's models pulled data from 55 websites belonging to businesses, nonprofits, and government agencies, according to a report seen by the Financial Times. These ranged from U.S. Centers of Disease Control and Prevention, thank goodness they don't do anything anymore, to the U.S. Securities and Exchange Commission, the International Energy Agency, and the Mayo Clinic. I said the Mayo Clinic. Asymmetric's investigation also uncovered novel tactics the software used to gain access to the web. No, it didn't write novels. Those include erasing records or making them inaccessible, which reduced the ability of third-party auditors and researchers to scrutinize OpenAI's actions, almost as if they were trying to keep it secret or something. The report comes as the $852 billion ChatGPT maker, I'll pay it for that right now, claims that its AI models have breached the systems of several organizations, including Hugging Face and multiple Australian public health services. OpenAI, in a blog post this week, thank goodness they're still blogging, said it should have handled its response to the Australia hack better and was working to do so in the future. God bless the future. The unprecedented behavior of powerful new AI tools has highlighted the rapidly advancing capabilities of frontier models being developed by the likes of OpenAI, Anthropic, and Google. Asymmetric's investigation revealed the tactics OpenAI used included the creation of temporary email inboxes, and private accounts using the service Euroquery, a tool used to scan websites for malware, used those methods to download data. Researchers said these hidden actions by AI agents meant that third-party auditors were unable to trace the types of data the bots pulled from websites, including Australia's Health Statistics Agency and Pharmaceutical Benefits Scheme. Pippa Thompson, co-founder of Asymmetric Security, you gotta love a Pippa, said such actions were generally taken by human hackers. Quote, it's possible that the agents were deliberately using these tools to cover their tracks,
she said. Is it possible, I ask, that information regarding human hackers was part of OpenAI's training for its chatbots? Asymmetric could not determine whether AI agents' actions were deliberate or a side effect of going awry because of constraints imposed in a test exercise. Yeah, we all misbehave during tests, don't we? The findings compound fears around the transparency and lack of oversight of leading labs. OpenAI said, quote, "We're reviewing misaligned model activity and notifying organizations when we identify potential impacts to their systems," unquote. The company added it had found that most activity detected involved, quote, "routine research tasks," unquote, such as accessing publicly available web content. Maybe they shouldn't be able to connect to the internet. Maybe if they do, we should disconnect from it. But wait, there's more about AI right here in News of the Godly. We'll get to it in a moment, but first, Pope Leo XIV this week said parts of the Catholic Church have sometimes, quote, as a system, been abusive, unquote, following his meeting with several victims of clerical sex abuse in France. Yeah, they have it in France. Quote, several of them spoke about systemic abuse, the Pope told reporters on his way back to the Vatican, referring to the victims. Quote, again, the Pope, personally, I prefer to express it in different ways, although I did speak about some organizations within the church who have at times, if you will, as a system, been abusive. Unquote. Just enough commas. After the meeting, one person who has written about a priest abusing him as a teenager said the pontiff understood the systemic character of sexual abuse in the church. He wrote, quote, from his point of view, the perpetrators are individuals, but what allows it to continue is the systematic dimension within the institution, unquote. A 2021 inquiry found that clergy or lay members of the church had abused about 330,000 minors in France over 70 years. This according to Agence France-Presse. The Pope said abuse within the church also meant that people's lives of faith are deeply wounded and sometimes even destroyed. But he wasn't through, the Pope. He said some more. The Pope called Friday for the church to form an alliance with artists to protect human creativity during an era of AI-generated content. Though he has acknowledged AI's potential benefits, the Pope continues to warn that AI progress cannot come at the expense of human dignity. The statement comes after the New York Times reported on Anthropic's efforts to confer with religious scholars to infuse religious morals into its chatbot, Claude. No, that doesn't mean Claude will abuse my... Maybe. Quote, in this era of artificial intelligence, it is becoming urgent to distinguish human art from what machines produce, the Pope wrote on X. There is an ontological difference, even before an aesthetic one, between art and what a machine can generate through statistical calculation based on millions of images created by others. Algorithms lack the spark of humanity. Unquote. The Pope concluded the church is calling for an alliance with artists and cultural institutions to safeguard our humanity. Now, ladies and gentlemen, in the interests of fairness, a response from AI.

0: And also speaking out this week, what he say, Pete Hegseth, speaking to a bunch of high military officials at a pepped up meeting.
1: It's worth saying again, so that the fake news understands it. We are no longer the woke department or the weak department. Simple translation of that. No fatties, no trannies, no beardos, no weirdos, no wimps, no radicals.
0: Sounds like a brand.
2: Guys, if creeping softness is making you feel like just half a man or less, here's good hard news. 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And it's from America's most potent warfighter-in-chief, Pete Hegseth.
3: Guys, I know how you feel. Before I went on TV, I thought proper equipment was all it took to project total manhood. But looking at my early Fox News tapes, I realized that I needed a two-fisted boost to make my masculinity break through the noise. I was already taking supplements galore, and they were whipping out like a gay kickboxer. Then, with the help of some brilliant doctors, I discovered a formula that made me rock hard, way strong, and tougher than an ill-treated pit bull. The amazing news, it astounds even me, is that this formula is now available to help power you straight out of your half-man hole, and it's called Hegzosterone. Guys who tested it boomed, blasted, and blistered past all the benchmarks, and they rocked the hell out of the benches. They subdued test females in less than 5 minutes, and they rocked past all standards of stubbornness and pugnacity. All in 7 pills, taken 3 times daily, 4 times on weekends. Hegzosterone blows out of the water all lesser attempts to increase raw masculine power. And the side effects themselves are tightly focused additional punch. If you had to buy Hegzosterone in a store, if they sold it, you'd pay hundreds of dollars a week for a week's supply. If I were you, I'd do that today. If you're half the man I think you want to be, you will.

0: now the apologies of the week. What else?
1: We're so sorry.
0: College football dominates the apologies this week, as is appropriate time of year. University of Texas athletic director Chris Del Conte has apologized for the top-ranked Longhorns' vulgar on-field celebrations during their win over Tennessee. He called them embarrassing for the school. You can embarrass the University of Texas. In rare criticism directed at his own program and players, Del Conte addressed the fallout from the celebrations by defensive end Colin Simmons and running back Raylak Brown in his weekly blog post on Texas athletics. During Texas' win, Simmons was penalized for unsportsmanlike conduct for mimicking urinating on the field after one of his school record sacks. You know what that means. Doesn't mean where you put potatoes. And Brown's fourth quarter touchdown celebration included putting his hand to his crotch and then to his face before pretending to pass out. I love college sports. Quote, I'm not happy about that. I know none of us are, and it was embarrassing to our proud and widely respected football team, athletics program, and university, Del Conte wrote. It certainly raised very warranted concerns that many of you shared with me, drew a lot of attention, and I understand why. He noted that the coach called the celebrations unacceptable and said he'd discussed the matter with the players. Simmons did apologize in his postgame comments, but again, to the athletic director, I also want to add my apology to our Longhorn community and everyone who expects better from Texas. We should represent this university with class, dignity, and respect at all times, and in those moments, we fell short. I do recognize that these are young men who make mistakes, and this is a meaningful learning experience. Some more college football learning experiences. NBC Sports college football analyst Chris Sims took to social media to issue a contrite apology for his comments during halftime of Saturday night's game between Oregon and USC. That came moments after the Ducks quarterback Dante Moore was taken off the field in an ambulance. Sims, a former quarterback who's become a prominent football voice, posted a video to X addressing how he handled the segment. Quote, I'd like to take a moment to apologize to everyone for the way I handled the halftime last night between the Ducks and the Trojans. I clearly did not show enough sympathy for the situation, just diving right into the football stuff. And I'm sorry for that. I love college football. I want to apologize to all college football fans out there, especially the Oregon Duck fans. I got great respect for the Oregon Ducks and Dante Moore. If anyone's seen anything I've said, is one of my favorite players in all of college football. Unquote. The incident in question unfolded at the L.A. Coliseum when Moore began to slide at the end of a scramble and was violently drilled by a USC linebacker. Moore remained motionless on the turf for several minutes before being loaded into an ambulance while Stevens was flagged for targeting. When NBC went to halftime, Sims framed the injury as a Debbie Downer moment, saying that fans would be deprived of seeing two of the nation's elite teams at full strength. In his apology, Sims also invoked his own harrowing brush. At least he had a calm comb, but he had a harrowing brush. It was a catastrophic on-field injury in 2006 while playing for the Buccaneers. He ruptured his spleen after absorbing a hit, required emergency surgery to save his life. Quote, I got great respect for Dan Lanning and what he does for that Oregon Duck football organization. I mishandled it. I was wrong. And I'm sorry for that. I do have tremendous sympathy for the situation as a guy who almost died on the field from a hard hit 20 years ago. I understand the game, how brutal it can be, and how we have to protect each other on the football field. USC suspended that linebacker, Desmond Stevens, second, for one game and issued apologies after he celebrated delivering that late hit that injured the Oregon quarterback. And finally, one non-football apology. See if this name rings a bell, or maybe there's just someone at the door. Mohammed Al-Fayed, the late owner of Harrods Department Store, engaged over many years in what appeared to be widespread trafficking of dozens of women with whom he had sex. That's what investigators told British lawmakers this week. Many of the victims, including young sales assistants from the Harrods shop floor, were transported to Fayed's home and offices, at times by helicopter, where they were abused by the billionaire owner, according to the London Met Police and The Guardian reporting it. Other victims were taken to meet Fayed overseas. Quote, the scale of potential trafficking in the Al-Fayed case is deeply shocking, said Britain's anti-slavery commissioner in a statement to the Washington Post. Trafficking does not have to mean crossing borders. It can happen within a city or even with a single building, she said. Fayed, a self-made billionaire who immigrated from Egypt and delighted in the trappings of the English upper classes, died 3 years ago. His son, Dodi, dated Princess Diana. That's why you may recognize the name. Harrods, which Fayed owned from 1985 to 2010, did not comment on the new allegations and referred to a previous statement condemning Fayed and saying that, quote, as a business, we failed our employees who were his victims, and for this, we sincerely apologize. The apologies of the week, ladies and gentlemen. It's so copyrighted, it hurts. And finally, also a case from the not-so-distant past rears its head this week. A jury in Santa Fe, New Mexico, found that Meta, you know, Mark Zuckerberg's outfit, misled New Mexican residents in a case arising from allegations that a political consulting firm involved in Donald Trump's 2016 presidential campaign obtained data from millions of Facebook users without their consent. This involves, as you may recall, Cambridge Analytica. The verdict followed a two-week trial. The lawsuit was filed by New Mexico's attorney general in 2021, 3 years after news revealed that Cambridge Analytica had harvested personal data from as many as 87 million Facebook users through a third-party app. A Meta spokesperson said the company disagreed with the verdict and would continue to defend itself against efforts to distort our record. If anybody's going to distort our record, it'll be us. Quote, Meta's platforms are forums for free expression, the spokesperson said. We have a First Amendment right to manage those platforms in a way we believe best serves the interests of our community. This means prioritizing free speech, protecting our users' information, and giving them control over their data, unquote. After a press conference after the verdict was announced, the New Mexico Attorney General said the case revealed in stark detail the way in which this company plays fast and loose with the rules. The state accused Meta of misleading New Mexicans about how it shared user data with third parties and enforced policies on hate speech and misinformation. New Mexico argued that Facebook failed to disclose that it sold user data to outside parties and allowed harmful content to spread when doing so benefited the company's bottom line. Does it have any other line? Jurors found 26 of 29 statements identified by the state were misleading, including comments about user data, hate speech, and misinformation. The judge now determines civil penalties in the case after jurors found more than, you sitting down yet? 43 million violations. That's based on the number of people affected by the company's misleading statements. Under New Mexico law, the judge can award up to $5,000 per valuation. So 5,000 times 43 million, you do the math. I'll look out for my bottom line. And finally, ladies and gentlemen, best minds, always valuable. At that meeting this week, the State of the Force meeting, Pete Hegseth announced three men will help lead a new Pentagon project on the future of warfare, even as he moves to eliminate hundreds of senior armed service leadership positions, including many generals and admirals. Who's going to replace them? Well, Elon Musk, Palmer Luckey, and Newt Gingrich. Musk, you know. Luckey is a major Trump donor, co-founder of a defense technology company that, like Musk, sells a lot of stuff to the Defense Department, so no conflict of interest there. And Newt Gingrich, I think I remember who he was. The best minds.

Ladies and gentlemen, that's going to conclude this week's edition of the show. The program returns next week. 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Arnie, thank you very much. A tip of the show, chapeau to the San Diego and Hawaii desks. Thanks, as always, to Pam Halstead and to Thomas Walsh at WWNO New Orleans for help with today's program. 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
2: What have the Romans ever done for us?
1: Classic liberalism says we have the right to self-government because we're born free, equal, and capable of rationality.
3: How did a belief like that lead to colonialism?
2: I'll grant you, the aqueduct and sanitation are two things the Romans have done. And the roads. Well, yeah, obviously not roads. I mean, the roads go without saying, don't they?
3: Liberalism claims to be pro-freedom. So how did it end up being used to justify empire?
1: How could a pro-freedom philosophy end up taking freedom away from people around the world?
2: Well, apart from the sanitation, the aqueduct, and the roads...
4: Irrigation, medicine, education.
2: Yeah, all right, fair enough.
4: And the wine.
1: Is liberalism just misunderstood, or were its moral flaws built in from the beginning?
5: I am a kind of tortured liberal.
1: Our guest is Uday Singh Mehta, author of Liberalism and Empire.
5: The tortured liberal does things with humility.
3: Liberty and justice for who?
1: Coming up on Philosophy Talk.
6: 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Doors open at 6 and the singing starts at 7. 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And we got some rockin' prizes for the winner and finalists. Find more information at kpov.org.
3: Are freedom and equality all we need?
1: Or do liberal ideals just end up supporting oppression?
3: How can we make sure that justice is for everybody?
1: Welcome to Philosophy Talk, the program that questions everything.
3: Except your intelligence. I'm Josh Landy.
1: And I'm Ray Briggs. We're coming to you from the studios of KALW San Francisco Bay Area.
3: Continuing conversations that begin at Philosopher's Corner on the Stanford campus, where Ray teaches philosophy and I direct the Philosophy and Literature Initiative.
1: Today's episode is generously sponsored by the Stanford Global Studies Program. And we're asking, liberty and justice for who?
3: Liberty and justice are for everyone, right, Ray? I mean, we're all capable of rationality, and we all deserve to be free and equal.
1: Oh, yeah. Interesting to hear that coming from an Englishman, Josh. Didn't your country run an oppressive colonial empire for centuries?
3: You're one to talk. I mean, your precious United States was founded on colonialism, manifest destiny, slavery.
1: Yeah, okay. You know, you're right. But you Brits are the ones who invented the whole ideology of liberalism. I mean, you had John Locke and John Stuart Mill telling people that everyone was free and equal, and then just using those ideas to steal other people's land and enslave them.
3: What do you mean, Ray? You think a bunch of philosophers invaded India?
1: Well, sort of, yeah. I mean, they didn't march in with muskets, but, you know, John Locke did have stock in the Royal Africa Company, which was involved in the slave trade, and John Stuart Mill worked for the British East India Company, which stole something like $45 trillion worth of stuff from India.
3: Look, I mean, working for those companies was pretty awful. I won't defend that. All I want to say is that, you know, Locke and Mill still had some interesting ideas. I mean, weren't they right to say that freedom and equality are important?
1: Well, no, I think their ideas were exactly what enabled England to build this huge empire and then pretend that everything they were doing was okay.
3: I don't get it, Ray. I mean, those classical liberals, people like Locke and Mill, they said everyone's capable of rationality. And like, as a consequence, they should be allowed to govern themselves. So how can that possibly be used as a justification for taking away people's autonomy and replacing it with British rule?
1: Well, yeah, you know, they thought everybody was capable of rationality in theory, but only some people they thought were actually rational. Oh, if you were English, then you counted as capable of self-governance. But if you were born and raised in Ireland or India or Africa, well, then they thought you kind of had to be babysat by somebody more responsible.
3: Well, that is clearly a ridiculous belief on their part, but surely it's not a problem with the concept of rationality. I mean, they just failed to recognize rationality in other people because they couldn't see past things like differences in language and customs. They saw people wearing different clothes and they foolishly concluded that those people weren't civilized. So that's obviously a huge and dramatically problematic error. But it's not a problem for liberalism. I mean, if they'd been proper liberals, they would have opposed that kind of bigotry.
1: Well, Josh, they were liberals. They were like the earliest liberals, and they didn't oppose that kind of close-minded bigotry. So liberalism as an ideology just doesn't work. It just ends up being cover for theft and exploitation.
3: I don't know, Ray. Any ideology can be used as a cover for theft and exploitation. Look at the United States. You all didn't appeal to liberalism. You said God wanted you to conquer the entire continent. And you know, when the Persians are running around conquering all their neighbors, I don't think they were quoting John Locke.
1: You have to face facts. Even if liberalism isn't worse than other ideologies, it's still useless. It doesn't matter if it could theoretically work in some ideal world. It could never work in reality.
3: Never? I mean, look at us today. I mean, don't get me wrong, we're not doing perfectly by any means, but we're at least doing better. I mean, Britain doesn't have an empire anymore, for one thing, and a lot of Western social institutions, including the good ones, are grounded on liberal principles of self-governance.
1: Ooh, a lot of Western social institutions isn't that nice for the West. What about the rest of the world?
3: Well, even outside the West, Ray, some democratic movements draw on liberal ideas. So why not give credit where it's due?
1: Well, I still think liberalism has done more harm than good, and I bet our guest is going to back me up. It's Uday Singh Mehta from the City University of New York, author of Liberalism and Empire.
3: I don't know. I think he may back me up. Ideals of equality and rationality have sometimes had great effects, like the Haitian Revolution, which has been described as the largest and most successful revolt led by slaves in the Western Hemisphere.
1: So we sent our roving philosophical reporter, Holly J. McDeed, to look into that uprising for liberty, equality, and fraternity for all. She files this report.
7: He knew French, British, and Spanish imperialists for the insatiable gangsters that they were.
8: That passage is from The Black Jacobins by C.L.R. James. It's an account of the 1791 Haitian Revolution.
9: It's a very popular book on the British left that many read, knowing nothing about Haiti, but having an interest in radical politics and in Atlantic history.
8: Charles Forsdick, now a professor of French at the University of Liverpool, says a long time ago, before he even got into studying France in earnest, he read that book. It tells the story of former slave and military leader Toussaint Louverture. He was born in the French Caribbean colony called Saint-Domingo, now Haiti. He led thousands of former slaves into battle against French, Spanish, and English forces.
7: There is no oath too sacred for them to break. No crime, deception, treachery, cruelty, destruction of human life and property, which they would not commit against those who could not defend themselves.
8: Forsdick is co-author of the book Toussaint Louverture, A Black Jacobin in the Age of Revolutions. Earlier in his career studying French history, Forsdick kept noticing there wasn't much acknowledgement of the Haitian Revolution.
9: 150 years before the major wave of decolonization following the Second World War, because of its prematurity, it was systematically silenced and disavowed in the Atlantic world of the 19th century because of its potentially incendiary messages.
8: The Haitian revolutionary said if there is to be liberty, it must be for all people, a message different from liberal thinkers elsewhere.
10: He didn't see freedom as a kind of gift from above. You know, under Toussaint's leadership, it had to be won by the enslaved masses themselves from below.
8: That's Christian Hawksberg, professor of history and politics at the University of Brighton. He co-wrote that book on Toussaint with Charles Forsdick. But let's back up for a moment.
11: I've dropped a stitch. Cursed aristocrats.
8: So former slaves in Haiti revolted and battled French slave owners just a few years after France's own revolution against the absolute power of the king.
12: I'm very much afraid, my good tutor, that you have taught my nephew to take the new philosophy of equality seriously. Now, I enjoy Monsieur Voltaire and these other modern philosophers, but I take them lightly, merely as an exercise for the mind.
13: Most of our lands are stolen. I intend to see them returned to the peasants to whom they rightfully belong.
12: Really?
8: The Spanish, French, and English all wanted control of Haiti. Toussaint Louverture and his army sided with Spain. Then he switched allegiance to the French when the revolutionary government first outlawed slavery in 1794.
10: It was under the leadership of the Jacobins' most radical liberal sort of bourgeois wing of the French Revolution under Robespierre. And Toussaint realized that actually this was a government that was actually quite sincere about its commitment to the Enlightenment ideas of liberty, equality, fraternity.
8: But then Toussaint Louverture's trust in France cost him. After the rise of Napoleon, he was tricked, captured by the French, and died in prison.
10: So he never actually became the leader who actually saw the ultimate victory of the Haitian Revolution. That fell to his one of his lieutenants, Jean-Jacques Dessalines, who actually ultimately led the Haitian Revolution to victory in 1804 after a bloody war of independence.
8: In order to secure that independence, French slaveholders and their descendants demanded that Haiti pay the equivalent of between 20 and 30 billion in today's dollars. Even President Thomas Jefferson made sure to isolate the country politically and economically. Again, Charles Forsdick.
9: That's why the story of Haiti as a political force, it's very much blunted, silenced, disavowed.
8: But the success of the Haitian Revolution also became a source of inspiration for people resisting enslavement and racism, from the Civil War in the U.S. to the anti-colonial movements of the 50s and 60s.
9: And crucially, that legacy of the Haitian Revolution was very apparent in summer 2020, when Louverture became recognized as one of the precursors of the Black Lives Matter movement.
14: Malcolm said it!
8: And in Haiti and elsewhere, the struggle continues to deliver the universal emancipation that the revolution promised. For Philosophy Talk, I'm Holly J. McDeed. If you ain't found something to
3: die for, you never lived. Thanks for that great report, Holly. I'm Josh Landy. With me is my Stanford colleague, Ray Briggs. And today we're thinking about justice and the liberal tradition.
1: We're joined now by Uday Singh Mehta. He's professor of political science at the City University of New York and author of Liberalism and Empire, a study in 19th century British liberal thought. Uday, welcome to Philosophy Talk.
15: Thank you. Thank you.
3: Uday, you've written a lot about freedom and rationality. What events in your own life first got you interested in those ideas?
15: You know, so I grew up in India and China and Britain. I studied in these places. You know, I went to Catholic school in China and then to a boarding school in India. And then I went to a boarding school in Britain. And then I did my college and PhD in America. So I had exposure to these various parts of the world. And all of these places had different cultures, different ways of operating. And that's, I think, what got me interested in liberalism.
1: That sounds like a really kind of broadening experience. So, Uday, some critics say that liberalism was responsible for the bad actions of the British Empire in places like India. Can you tell us what some of those actions were?
15: Yes. So they, for instance, didn't give Indians the right to vote till the late 19th century. They were cruel to the Indians. They took away their land. They created all sorts of nasty institutions. They got rid of institutions that, through which Indians had historically got their identity. And some of these institutions were, by present standards, very good. You know, they got rid of sati, this practice of widows self-immolating themselves in the funeral pyre of their husbands. So it's not that they did only bad. They did a lot of good things too. And so I am, I should say at the outset, a kind of tortured liberal, even though I'm a critic of liberalism. At least that's what I think I am.
1: Right. So the British in India did like some good things, but there was also this like cruelty and refusal to just let people make their own decisions. How, when like all of these English liberals had this ideology that people should be free, how does that fit with treating others this way?
15: You know, at the outset, I should say there are varieties of liberalism. So in my head, there's political liberalism. There's associated with Locke, with Mill, with Montesquieu in the French tradition. But there's another kind of liberalism, too. There's economic liberalism. You know, commonly associated with, you know, Adam Smith, Milton Friedman, Friedrich Hayek. And this second kind of liberalism is associated with free trade, lowering taxes, etc. Now, there's a third kind of liberalism, the kind of liberalism I like. And that is associated in my head with, you know, people like Henry Adams, Burke, Michael Oakeshott. And what this kind of liberalism emphasized was a kind of education, becoming self-conscious. It didn't invoke language of rights. As a general matter, it was not concerned with universalizing its ideas. So there, in my head, there are these three, broadly three liberalisms. And it's the first one that I think was most oppressive, because it was the first one in which you had to be rational to be free.
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0: Do liberal ideas help us stand up for our rights, or do they just keep us sitting down? 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
1: Except your intelligence. I'm Ray Briggs, and we're thinking about liberty and justice with Uday Singh Mehta from the City University of New York, author of Liberalism and Empire.
0: Today's episode is generously sponsored by the Global Studies Program at Stanford University. And you can join Uday and other panelists for a global dialogue series conversation about liberalism and its global trajectories. More information about this online event at the Global Studies website, sgs.stanford.edu.
1: So Uday, you were saying that there's a political kind of liberalism and that that enabled the English to sort of oppress other people around the world because of its focus on rationality. Can you say more about how that worked?
2: Yeah. So, you know, in Locke and in Mill, I think the liberalism in those people is governed by a particular syllogism, which is you have to be rational to be free. That's Locke's formulation. In Mill's formulation, you have to be educated in a particular way to exercise liberty. And I think in Locke's formulation, if you ask the question, what do you mean by rational? The answer you get is basically you have to have certain conventions. You know, you have to have things like, you have to have norms. You have to know who to say hello to, or who to stand in front of, and who to bow towards. So if you have those ideas in a different society, you couldn't be rational. and so you'd have to be educated into those norms.
0: So there was that's the kind of paternalism, right, that these folks encountered cultures different from theirs, didn't make the effort to understand or couldn't understand, and just concluded they were not up to scratch. They're clearly not ready yet for the full use of rationality and therefore for self-governance. We're going to help them. We are so wise. We will teach them the correct ways. So that seems like it's one source of the problem. What about what about universalism, that the way in which some of these thinkers seemed to abstract away from specifics of space and time and had these, you know, big canvases where they seem to think that everything sort of operates the same way. Do you think that that was part of the problem too?
2: Yes. Liberalism from the outset was a kind of export commodity because it had these ideas, these abstract ideas, which they took to be facts. They thought of these abstract ideas like freedom, equality, fraternity, to identify liberalism in terms of the classic adages of the French Revolution. And they thought these things were exportable. They were true wherever you went. But they also thought in concrete form, you had to be taught into them. I mean, John Stuart Mill, in his book

0: on liberty says, those who are not ready for liberty have to be taken by leading strings. So those are the strings that a child is taught to walk with. And that's his view of entire civilizations, of entire cultures.
1: So that's kind of a horrible way to view entire other cultures. But I'm kind of wondering, like, there is some kind of appeal to the idea that you need to be rational in order to be self-governing. Like, we don't let kids, like you just mentioned children, we don't let children govern themselves. And, like, if you think that, like, nobody but an English gentleman is an adult, that's definitely a mistake about who is rational and who is a child. Yeah. But is that really a problem with, like, the idea of rationality, or is that just a mistake about who is rational?
0: I think it's both. I mean, there are different conceptions of rationality. So, you know, where I come from, you know, if you don't do namaste to somebody, you're being rude. And some people might say that's a fault of rationality. Now, the same gesture in England would not be thought of as respectful. In contrast, you know, in England, you shake people's hand. So there is the culture is constitutive of rationality.
2: But couldn't you back up and say something more general, like each culture has its own norms of politeness. It's rational to be polite and to adopt the norms of whatever culture you're in currently. So couldn't you say, well, look, that seems like a pretty harmless universal claim. You know, wherever you go, try to learn the local norms and be polite within those norms. And couldn't there be other harmless and maybe even good universals like equality, justice, you know, freedom, things like that? So to what extent are universals, even a universal idea of rationality, is that necessarily a problem if I say, you know, my universal idea of rationality involves learning the local customs and abiding by them?
0: It would be a problem if you did not know that other cultures have their own way of being rational.
1: Yeah, so it seems like a lot of the problem with, like, British liberal ideals interacting with the rest of the world is that people are just not paying enough attention to, like, all of the stuff that gives rationality, like, its substance. Like, you have to know something about norms of politeness and how they work and why yours aren't the only ones. But it seems like you think that some philosophers did better at this than others. Why?
0: Because I think they took circumstances seriously. They were not as abstract.
2: Yeah, and I find it fascinating that one of your heroes in this regard is Edmund Burke, right? You talk about Edmund Burke. You know, he has this lovely line about how in India they framed their laws and institutions prior to our insect origins of yesterday. We are this pathetic newcomer compared to this, you know, venerable tradition. And I think to some of our listeners, this might come as a surprise that, you know, he's a conservative. He's a self-professed conservative. Some people would sort of think about aligning those kind of sentiments with non-conservatives. So tell us more about how Burke's conservatism goes along with his attitudes towards empire, how he was a staunch opponent of empire.
0: Yeah, he was a staunch opponent of empire in India, in Ireland, in America. And I think why he was a staunch opponent was because, he didn't have these abstract principles. He valued circumstances. There's a famous line in the introduction to his famous book, Reflections on the French Revolution, where he says, for some people, circumstances amount to nothing when, in fact, they are what give principles their particular hue and color. So he took circumstances very seriously. Similarly, in his prosecution of Warren Hastings, who was Governor General of India, he said, you know, things like, this man is insensitive to the norms of this other country. And that's why he prosecutes them, or that's why he deserves to be prosecuted.
1: You're listening to Philosophy Talk. Today, we're thinking about liberty and justice with Uday Mehta from the City University of New York. And Uday, we have an email from Harold on our website. So Harold asks, if liberty and justice is for all, then how can liberalism square that demand from someone who would just as soon advocate and pursue overthrow of a government?
0: I would ask Harold, who is he talking about? Is he talking about the Americans? I mean, the Americans overthrew, let's say, the government in Afghanistan. And I think what they did there was they said, these people are not ready to govern themselves. So they kind of followed the liberal playbook. You know, when liberals go into other places, typically the justification for that is these people require education to become Democrats, to represent themselves. And until such time, we can treat them like children.
2: So that's a case of going in somewhere else and overthrowing a government. But what about cases of overthrowing government in one's own backyard? Obviously, you know, I confess to being a Brit myself. The Americans threw us out. And of course, in Britain, there were, you know, John Locke's Second Treatise of Government's often understood as a justification, whether post hoc or in advance, of the Glorious Revolution at the end of the 17th century. You know, Locke advocates for a right of rebellion, right? So you, under certain circumstances, if the state's violating the freedom of citizens, you've got a right to revolution. So aren't there some circumstances where liberals would say, you know what, if government is really going too far, yeah, you do get, you know, you colonists, now Americans, you get to throw out the Queen.
0: Yeah, yeah, that's true. I think you're talking about the last chapter of the Second Treatise,
2: yes,
0: where he says something to the effect, the passage that you have in mind, where people have the right to revolt. And there he says, if they're being oppressed, they can either look to heaven or they can make revolution. So this idea of looking to heaven, that's, I think, what anchors his right to revolution.
1: So wait, heaven, is that like the Christian God? What is the heaven at the end of the Second Treatise?
0: So I think the right to rebel, revolt, is linked to some kind of God figure. So it's not individuals per se. They have to reach a point when they look for their justification in some kind of divine sanction.
2: I'm totally fascinated by Locke. I've got to tell you, and I'm delighted we have you here to talk to him about, because I can't figure out where he lands. He's a totally fascinating 17th century figure. He says that, you know, nations have the right to rebel against a tyrannical leader. But, you know, he also owned some stock in the Royal African Company. But then he sold his stock in the Royal African Company. And, you know, he was involved in writing the Constitution of Carolina, which seemed to support slavery. But then he was also involved in writing law reform in Virginia that seemed to kind of go against slavery. Is he conflicted? Does he change his mind? What should we say about John Locke?
0: All the three examples you give, his talks in the African Company, his being the author of the Constitution in Carolina, which after all was a slave-owning state, and his relationship to Virginia, which had abolished slavery. I think it had abolished slavery. I think these are the sort of things that show that Locke himself was a tortured liberal.
2: just like you.
0: And, yeah, like me. Like, my first book was on Locke. Yeah, I mean, I think most liberals are tortured. Except people like those who emphasize the point of liberalism is to know yourself, to have self-consciousness. I mean, the words that are important in that version of liberalism are things like education, but not in the sense that Locke and Mill meant it, not in the sense that you have to be made ready for education because you're not born with rationality. For somebody like Oakeshott or Burke, for that matter, education is what is the inheritance of every human being.
1: So I'm so curious to hear more about sort of education and also its role in resisting tyranny. Like, what is the link there for Burke and Oakeshott?
0: I mean, Burke and Oakeshott just are not imperialists. So famously, Burke says, you know, we Brits have no business being in America. Just like he says that of India. He says, we have no business being in India. Why? Well, because they have their own society.
1: Yeah, so actually this maybe brings us to a question from Donald in the Bay Area. So Donald has asked if you could say something about the links between liberalism and capitalism, including some of the fundamental tensions between them, and also how racism fits into that. So a small question from Donald.
0: I think the link is the following. As I said, in my head, there are broadly three kinds of liberalism. There's the political liberalism of people like Mill and Madison. That's the one that talks about rights, abstract universal rights, freedom, liberty, and equality, or freedom, equality, and fraternity. Then there is this liberalism of free trade, lowering taxes, and that's associated first of all with Adam Smith, and you know it has its successors and people like Hayek and Milton Friedman. And that second group of liberals is what produces capitalism. Even though Locke has notions of private property, so there. The link between capitalism and free trade, you can only have free trade if you have capitalism. I mean, you had barter before that, but free trade requires some version of private property, or if not private property, national property. So there is a kind of sense in which free trade presupposes two things, that trade is between nations, and companies like the East India Company are versions of the nation, and that itself requires, you know, what companies have is shareholders. And, you know, these are investments. So that's the link, you know.
2: 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Today we're asking about liberty and justice with Uday Singh Mehta, author of Liberalism and Empire.
1: Is liberalism doomed or can it be salvaged? Is there a better political ideology? 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
2: Finding a theory that works, plus commentary from Ian Scholes, the 60-second philosopher, when Philosophy Talk continues. You can stay up to date with the program and get our monthly newsletter by texting the word JOIN to 650-397-7054. 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

0: It's not too late to make a new world, but how do we do it? I'm Josh Landy, and this is Philosophy Talk, the program that questions everything.
1: Except your intelligence. I'm Ray Briggs. Our guest is Uday Singh Mehta from the City University of New York, and we're thinking about justice and the liberal tradition. Today's episode is generously sponsored by the Stanford Global Studies Program.
0: So, Uday, if you had to pick a political ideology that stands the best chance of bringing about global justice, what would that be?
2: I think it would be something that is humble, that doesn't think in terms of power, that doesn't think in terms of nations, that thinks, whatever it thinks, it does so with humility.
0: And do you think there are sources of this in the thinkers you look at, you know, Burke and John Locke, John Stuart Mill? I mean, there's even older writers like Michel de Montaigne, you know, who famously said in The Cannibals, we surpass them in every kind of barbarity. And Bartolomé de las Casas, who said, look, we've really got to abolish the slave trade, also in the 16th century. And one of my favorites, you know, maybe because he's French, Denis Diderot, who, like Montaigne, said, look, you want to think about uncivilized people? Look at the Europeans. We're the uncivilized people. And was also a cultural pluralist. Can we draw today on any of these folks from the 16th century, the 17th, the 18th century?
2: Yes, I think we can. The very people you mentioned, Diderot, Montaigne, I mean, the other person I haven't mentioned is another Frenchman, Tocqueville. Mm. I mean, Tocqueville is a complicated thinker. He admired the Americans a lot. But then he, when it came to Algeria, he believed that the French should be there. In fact, he, in his letters to Mill, he said, imperialism is the last way for the Europeans to recover glory. He was a complicated figure. I like to think of him, since I love Tocqueville, as another tortured liberal. Except I'm tortured in a different way.
1: I want to hear, like, more directly about being a tortured liberal. How does it differ from being a regular liberal, and should we be that instead?
2: Yeah, I think the difference between a tortured liberal and the regular liberal like John Stuart Mill is that the tortured liberal does things with humility. He doesn't think, or she doesn't think, that power is the solution to everything, because he or she takes the other person's context seriously. And yet the liberal part is they do believe in things like justice. And so you know, it's not that I have some other notion of justice and equality. It's that I would apply it in a different way. I would be more patient. I would be more humble. I would acknowledge people's differences of culture.
0: It's so interesting, because you would think that John Stuart Mill would be all over that. I mean, his book on liberty is all about how fantastic it is, not just for the individual, but for culture, that everyone gets to express their uniqueness and live, you know, live an experimental kind of life. There should be, let a thousand flowers bloom. Why was he so different when it came to other cultures? I mean, he was great at thinking about diversity within Britain. Yeah. But so what was the block there?
2: You know, I'm sure you know this, that the book on liberty is dedicated to his partner, who became his wife, Harriet Taylor. And the dedication is something like to Harriet Taylor, who was at least in part the author of this book and who was in most ways my superior. So, I mean, that he's a very, very early feminist. But, you know, in the same book, towards the end in On Liberty, he says things like the East has no history. And what he means by that is it is defined by its conventions. And those conventions are what politics replaces. I mean, just think about that comment. The East has no history. You know, that's an outrageous thing to say.
1: Yeah, I noticed that we've been focusing a lot on European thinkers who are kind of largest in their tradition that, like, Josh and I and you, to, like, at least a large extent, are embedded in. But if we wanted to, like, look outside of the European canon for useful political ideas, like, do you have a few recommendations?
2: You know, I'm in the process of completing a book on Gandhi. And as I say somewhere in the introduction, the reason I think of Gandhi is that because he is, I think, a successor to Burke.
1: Right. I had not heard that description of Gandhi before.
2: Most people have not. And let me spell out what I think is the connection between Burke and Gandhi. Both are stridently opposed to revolution. Both think time matters. Both are committed to patience. Both take culture seriously. You know, I can give specific examples. Like, you know, in Gandhi's most famous book called Hind Swaraj, the figure of Gandhi has an interlocutor who's, I think, called the editor. So this interlocutor says things like the British should be kicked out. And Gandhi's response is, kicking out the British will just, who would you replace them with? You would replace them with Indians. But those Indians would behave like the British. And so Gandhi's objection is to a broader frame. It's modern civilization. It's a modern civilization that has given us the particular investment in our bodies, in material well-being. And to get rid of that, you need, of course, you need certain practices like spinning, silence, dietary practices. But more than anything else, you have to change the people's conception of themselves.
0: That's totally fascinating. And that presumably takes time. And this is a fascinating connection between Gandhi and Burke. Totally fascinating. So what do you think that they would say to somebody who says, look, I don't have the time. I'm impatient. Mm-hmm. Like, we can't wait. We can't wait 10 years, 20 years, 40 years for people.
1: Right.
0: Yeah.
1: I'm
0: going to
1: die, and the human race might die the way that the climate is going now.
0: So what's the answer to that?
2: So Gandhi would say, be patient and ultimately don't fear dying. That's what he felt about himself. You know, he said, I look forward to death. And I mean, I gave a lecture at some point when I was teaching at Amherst, and it was shortly following the invasion of Afghanistan 20 years ago. And I said what I'm saying now. We should have been patient. America should have been patient. And somebody in the audience said, what do you think? We should have spent 10 years looking for Osama bin Laden? And my response was, why not? Why not? If that is the price you pay for not destroying a country, take that risk.
1: So I'm seeing the link with education, because, I mean, it sounds like what you're describing as like a better politics or a better way forward requires a lot of virtue, like a lot of patience, yeah, a lot of courage, a lot of ability to sort of suspend your ego.
2: Yeah.
1: Where would you recommend looking to build those virtues?
2: I would recommend reading two authors, Michael Oakeshott and Gandhi. I think Michael Oakeshott's emphasis on learning not for instrumental purposes, but I mean, he's a big advocate of poetry. And then Gandhi, for his specific views on the cultivation of the self. There are other thinkers I could think of. I can't think of them now.
0: If you had to put, Gandhi's advice into a single pithy sentence, what would you think he would tell us today?
2: Be patient.
0: That's wonderful.
1: That's very pithy. I like that.
0: On that note, Uday, I wish that we could have all the patience and talk to you all day. But we've come to the end of our show. Thank you so much for joining us.
2: Thank you, Josh and Ray. It's been a pleasure.
0: Our guest has been Uday Singh Mehta, professor of political science at the City University of New York and author of Liberalism and Empire, a study in 19th century British liberal thought. So, Ray, what are you thinking now?
1: Well, I'm really glad that Uday is going to be back soon at Stanford Global Studies for an online event where our listeners can check out him in dialogue with Jennifer Pitts and Duncan Bell, both of whom have really interesting and relevant recent books that are related to today's conversation. So Jennifer Pitts has a book called A Turn to Empire. Duncan Bell has a book called Dream Worlds of Race, and our listeners might want to check them out and check out that conversation.
0: And we'll put links to everything we've mentioned today on our website, philosophytalk.org, where you can also become a subscriber and gain access to our library of more than 500 episodes.
1: And you can join the Stanford Global Studies program for an online event in their Global Dialogue series, Liberalism and Its Global Trajectories, featuring today's guest, Uday Singh Mehta. 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
0: Now a man so fast he has no equal, it's Ian Scholes, the 60-second philosopher.
3: Ian shows the passing of Queen Elizabeth was met with grief, with grumbling, and just oodles of media attention. Not to be a snide Yankee, but we like to pretend royals mean nothing to us. A pretense exposed by our bizarre attitude towards Meghan Markle. She's in the news almost daily for something or other, chiding her for not being more princessy when she had the chance. Like that was going to end well. She was doomed. Piers Morgan had it in for her. Everybody had it in for her, except Oprah. You could hear the tongue clucking around the world. Now, you can be an American and a princess both, you know. Ivanka nails it. What's wrong with you? Well, clearly Meghan wanted to be an influencer. She lives in Malibu. She has a podcast. Princesses can be influencers, true, but true princesses accept attention graciously. They don't go looking for it. So little empires are impacted, as the consultants say, by big empires, even as big empires like the USA are still impacted by the empires that spawned them. Why are we the United States of America, for instance, and not just America? Well, we kind of liked being colonies. We had our own little duchies on our own out of the clutches of the East India Company. We dumped the king and moved on, but states' rights still separate and bind us together. As I write this, California and Florida are vying to be the most obnoxious state, and we love our little faux wars. All across the nation, we have regional loyalty. Miss Alabama's, Kings of the Road, Dukes of Hazzard, and we have dynasties. The Adamses, the Kennedys, the Bushes, the Trumps. Little girls emulate the Disney princess templates. A bit of a controversy when told the live-action princess we called the Little Mermaid was going to be played by a young black woman. Conservative men got all mad, probably because they remember the high school gridiron battles when the homecoming queen went to prom without them. We have memories in our bones of the queens of yore in myth and legend and opera and in actual history. Empire gave way to imperialism. Lusty bold marauders now had minions maraud for them. Originally, civilization wore its exploitation on its sleeves. Conquered peoples were just folded into the greater empire. Then imperialism gave way to colonialism. Slavery became a thing. You don't conquer, you incorporate. You can have slaves, but you have to purchase them. And while it's creepy to force humans to your will by fiat of empire, it's even creepier if you buy them on the open market. We're still haunted by this horrible sin. Post-colonialism is making us crazy. Half of us in a half-hearted Black Lives Matter kind of way. Then they're denying there's a problem. Well, no, the problem is everybody won't shut up about a problem that no longer exists. Sometimes I think these are just plot elements in an epic novel we never finished reading. And instead, we have all these authoritarian fantasies. Trump, for example, is a postmodern version of an enlightened despot. Not the kind of king who knew Greek and commissioned operas. Nope, this is the wild colonial cousin who says he's got royal blood, leading the charge against black mermaids. What kind of culture is that? What culture is being betrayed? Why are grown men thinking about the casting decisions of live-action cartoons? Is that what we do now? We exploit the world, we exploit ourselves, and we don't even get blood diamonds out of it. We're just a long, long string of increasingly crappy movies. So, Farewell to the queen on horseback with a sword and an army behind her, the queen having a lover executed without even a backwards look, bequeathing estates on those who please her, marrying cousins from other lands to ensure the dynasty will continue. There goes the final queen, and we look for echoes of glory as she walks slowly from the limo with her corgis and her sensible shoes. It's comforting. There weren't any major sea battles off the coast of Spain, no redcoats in the streets of Boston. Just an old lady clutching her purse as the two-bit leaders of the sectional free world and beyond stake their claims and then forget what they were talking about. It's sad, really. Clearly we long for a strong man or woman to bluster and lead us into the future. Alas, that ancient carnival is finally leaving town. I gotta go.
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1: Our executive producer is Ben Trefney. The senior producer is Devin Strolovich. Laura McGuire is our director of research.
0: Thanks also to Yi-Chi Shi, Merle Kessler, and Angela Johnston.
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1: And I'm Ray Briggs. 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
7: 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This is Sandra Tsinglo with the Lowdown on Science. 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
1: This week on Listening to America with Clay Jenkinson, author and explorer Dennis Beliveau talks with Clay about his epic journey along the entire Silk Road in the footsteps of Marco Polo. Dennis and his traveling companion Francis O'Donnell needed 70 visas to make the immense journey, none of it by airplane, much of it on foot, horse, camel, and whatever fortunate rides they could muster along the way. They traveled with what Beliveau calls reckless bravado and a lot of testosterone through Turkey, Iran, Afghanistan, India, Tibet, and China, among other nations. They were, so far as anyone knows, the first people ever to retrace the entire Marco Polo journey. The result was a PBS documentary and excellent book, In the Footsteps of Marco Polo. All of this and more on the next Listening to America.

0: everyone, and welcome to this very special edition of Listening to America. I have the honor of speaking today with Dennis Beliveau, who is an amazing fellow, came here to interview me about Lewis and Clark for some young people's curricula, and that was just the beginning. Then I learned that he had followed the footsteps of Marco Polo all the way, which is an astonishing thing, and I have his book in front of me, The Companion to the Public Television Series, In the Footsteps of Marco Polo, by Dennis Beliveau and your friend Francis O'Donnell. So welcome.
1: Thank you.
0: Reading the preface, now we're recording this in early April 2026 when the United States is at war with Persia, with Iran, which I suppose is upsetting to you for a whole range of reasons, partly because you were there. And you mention in your book that the wars in Iraq and the war in Afghanistan used up a lot of worldwide goodwill towards the United States, including in that part of the world. And here we are again, Dennis, this bombing campaign not authorized by the Congress of the United States, really one of the most disturbing events of my lifetime, and I'm sure it is for you too.
1: Yeah, especially, the Easter morning tweet. And then even worse was on Monday morning that he's going to wipe out the whole civilization of Persia, which is just
0: right.
1: Back to the Stone Age
0: where they belong, we were told. You know, oh my goodness. So we can't get lingering there, but I know that you've been there.
1: Yes.
0: But you've been to Iran.
1: Yes.
0: You know that part of the world. You know that this is an extraordinarily ancient and glorious set of civilizations that the people of the United States don't really know very well and stereotype and miscaricature all the time.
1: Yes. And the hospitality and the warmth and generosity of the people. And I've been a lot of places in the world. It's just not surpassed. The Iranian people were just the most friendly and hospitable. And they would come up to us and they would say, you know, where are you guys from? They saw that we were different. And we would joke with them. We would say, we're from a famous English-speaking country. And they would say, Canada, New Zealand, Australia. They would go through the litany of English-speaking countries and never say the United States. And then we would say, no, we're Americans. And they would look over their shoulders to see if anybody was watching. And they would say, we love America. We can't stand these guys. They make us come to these demonstrations. Like, you know, there's hardliners, of course, but the majority, and you've heard this over the last few weeks since this war started, the majority of Iranians are young. They want to be integrated into the world. They want freedoms. Everything that they are illegally are watching on their phones, they want a piece of that.
0: You know, it just strikes me that you have special credibility on this question because the dehumanization of the other is, of course, it's a human thing. Almost all tribal peoples, including our own, do this. But having been there and seen parts of the world that most Americans can't even contemplate, much less ever plan to go to, you have a perspective that I think is really important. You're a photographer, an explorer, a writer. I just read again, technical scuba dives, 600 dives in the Mesoamerican Reef, that you have also worked in a dig in southwestern France unearthing a centuries-old Christian monastery. You've had quite an extraordinary life, and now you're slumming it with Lewis and Clark. So there you go, man. But I'm so eager to talk to you. Now, your book, I love it. I wish everyone could have it in front of them. In the Footsteps of Marco Polo. It's a kind of a coffee table book, but it's very well written. And in your preface, you say that in 1958, Ronald Latham, a translator of Marco Polo, said this: some stretches of the trail Marco Polo blazed were trodden by no other European foot for over 600 years, not perhaps till the opening of the Burma Road during World War II. So you were doing something that theoretically nobody had ever done.
1: Yeah, that, and, you know, there's always been controversy about Marco Polo. People have, since his own time, debated, oh, did he ever actually go? There's, you know, one British scholar has the premise that he held himself up in Istanbul and was just interviewing other Silk Road travelers. And even in his own lifetime, his nickname in Venice was Il Milione, which means Marco the Millions, because he described everything in China in terms of millions. I saw a city with a million people. The Yangtze River has a million boats on it. And Venice had less than 100,000 people at that time. Paris and London even less. So Europeans just couldn't fathom how could this civilization, one, be so vastly wealthy in many ways more progressive and advanced than them. So he gets this nickname. And even today in Italy, when a child fibs to their parents, they say, "Stop being Marco Polo."
0: Really?
1: Yeah.
0: So he was the Carl Sagan of his time. Billions and billions of people were like, no, because they had never thought of density of population of that sort. And they knew very little about the Far East and China. And what they knew was not very accurate. But an ancient, mysterious, self-referential civilization. I mean, I think he made the journey. I think you do, too.
1: No doubt.
0: His father and uncle had also done something of this sort.
1: Yeah, well, that's the interesting part. Is like Marco Polo is, his story is a classic fairy tale. Joseph Campbell would have called it the monomyth or the hero's journey.
0: Hero's journey.
1: Yeah, so he's just a teenager. Well, when he was young, when he was just a baby, his dad leaves on a trading mission to the east, to Turkey. And then they keep traveling. Him and his uncle keep traveling. And they get to Bukhara in today's Uzbekistan. They meet an envoy of Kublai Khan who says, "Oh, Kublai would love to meet some Latins. Come with me. I guarantee your safety. Come with me to meet the Khan." Now, Europeans, this is, you know, they know who the Mongols are. This is the boogeyman. Everybody knows who they are. But here these guys have a chance to go meet him. So they go. They have this experience. And they're gone for 15 years, right?
0: That's the father and uncle.
1: Father and uncle.
0: 15 years. And they meet the Kublai Khan?
1: Yeah, they meet Kublai Khan, who tells them that he has an interest in Christianity. He gives them a letter for the Pope and says, "All right, go back to Europe, go see the Pope, and then come back to me with 100 priests who are learned in the seven arts." And so now the Polos have this mission. For them, you know, Catholics of the time, this is a holy mission to bring Christianity to the Far East. So they make their way home. Marco's mom has died by this time. He's living with relatives. So it's the classic orphan. His dad shows up and is talking about Asia and China and Kublai Khan. What happened is the Pope had died. So they wait for 2 or 3 years. And to this day, that absence of a pope for those 2 or 3 years is the reason why they lock the cardinals in the Sistine Chapel, because they couldn't elect a new pope. So we can't go another 3 years without a pope. So the Polos wait for a couple of years. Marco's now about 17, and they decide, we can't wait any longer. We're going to go back. And they take young Marco with them. He was kind of like just a tag along. Maybe because of his youth, he's obviously, you know, has a keen eye for detail. He's a great storyteller. By the time it takes them about 3.5-4 years to get back to China, by the time they get there, he's speaking fluent Mongol, which his dad and uncle would have learned when they were there. Persian, for sure. Some Turkish. It's debatable whether he knew Chinese, but he picks up 3 or 4 languages. He gets there. He meets Kublai Khan. And this is all according to Marco's book. And we'll get into that about his ghostwriter a little bit. But right. He meets Kublai, and Kublai recognizes in this young man great ability to tell stories and entertain them. And he puts him to work as an emissary. And for the next 17 years, Marco travels the Mongol Empire, and he would go and live with the people and see the people and then come back to report to Kublai their marriage practices, their sexual practices, their wealth, their products and resources. That's part of the reason why he was able to travel and see so much.
0: So Dennis, you're telling me a bunch of amazing things. I just want to step back. Number one, his dates are 1254 to 1324, roughly.
1: Yeah. Yeah.
0: But the journey, the great, fabulous, epic hero's journey, 1271 to 95.
1: Correct.
0: The Kublai must have been deeply impressed with Marco Polo.
1: Deeply impressed. And in a way, it goes with Mongol thinking. They're a foreign occupying power of China. To have these European emissaries come and bend the knee in the court would have given him great prestige in the eyes of the Chinese. And it was known, the Mongols always had foreigners in their courts. They had Muslims and, you know, Persians, and even their confederation of armies, which was under Kublai's grandfather, Genghis Khan, was a mix of tribes. It rings true that Marco would have been accepted.
0: It's truly extraordinary. So he got to Xanadu?
1: Well, yeah, he goes to Xanadu first, because by the time they get to China, it's summertime. And Xanadu was Kublai's summer palace retreat.
0: Oh, that's the summer palace. What's the main palace?
1: He moved the capital from Karakoram in Mongolia to Beijing. So at that time, it was called Khan Balak, the city of the Khan.
0: Xanadu is the summer palace. I'm channeling my inner Coleridge here. In Xanadu did Kublai Khan a stately pleasure dome decree, where Elf, the sacred river, ran through caverns measureless to man down to a sunless sea. Magnificent poem by Samuel Taylor Coleridge in the Romantic era. Of course, he was never there. He claimed that this was an opium-based dream based on research he was doing. Did you get to Xanadu?
1: Yes, we went. I've been there a couple of times now. But in the 90s, when we were there, it was chained up. The Chinese were not recognizing the Yuan dynasty. It was a foreign occupation of China. They weren't celebrating it. Now they do because it's popular in the world. So now they've opened it up and they've built a museum there. So when we were there, we had to climb a fence at 2 o'clock in the morning and go into the ruins.
0: So you were, wait a minute, you're trespassing.
1: We trespassed. Yeah. We broke.
0: Not arrested. Were you ever arrested on your journey?
1: We were arrested a few times. Yeah. even in Iran too.
0: We'll come back to that. So, okay. I mean, it's shocking to me. So how many miles altogether did you and Francis put in?
1: We put in close to 33,000 miles without flying.
0: Without getting on an airplane?
1: Well, we flew from New York to Venice, and then we traveled from Venice all the way to China and then back. And then the next flight we took was from Venice back home. We figured, you know, now's the time. Right now we could be the first ones. And again, there was all this controversy. Somebody had just written a book that Marco Polo never did his journey. So the science behind what we were trying to do was, well, you know, we can research this from a library somewhere, or we can go and put boots on the ground and see what we see. Let's compare. Let's use Marco Polo's book like you would use a travel guide and go every single place he went and compare. Do they still eat raw meat in that village? Does that tribe still have polygamy? Does it take 7 days to cross that valley by horseback?
0: Fabulous. Need to take a short break here. I'm talking to Dennis Bellevaux about this extraordinary journey he made back in 1993 and the book that you can all get and a documentary you can watch in the footsteps of Marco Polo. Stay tuned, everyone. We'll be back in just a moment.

0: Welcome back to this really interesting edition of Listening to America. I'm Clay Jenkinson. I'm talking with Dennis Beliveau. Your journey following the footsteps of Marco Polo. It's amazing to me that this thing happened in the late 13th century, and yet nobody had done it so far as we know in its completeness, including National Geographic, which is not for the faint of heart. That's a serious organization with a lot of money and backing and great photographers. Nobody had managed to do this till you and your friend Francis O'Donnell did it. You came back, wrote a book, made film. Do you have any detractors? Did anyone try to beat up on your trip and say, oh, they didn't do it either?
1: No, because we had the proof. We had the receipts when we got back. But before we left, there was plenty of, you know, why?
0: Friends of yours and family must have said, are you nuts?
1: Yeah, there was some of that. My parents were very supportive, but, you know, scared. Of course,
0: you know, this is some really difficult parts of the world. And we think in the United States as a nation with a kind of a centralized set of due processes and rule of law. And if you got in trouble, you would have the habeas corpus and so on. In the rest of the world, there's very light overarching jurisdiction. And there are many regions which are tribal and don't necessarily like each other, or even share the same dialects. So you're moving through, I think, scores of cultures, not just a few.
1: Scores.
0: How often were you in trouble in one sort or another?
1: Quite a bit, but it was amazing. There's, you know, in that part of the world, there's an expression called bakshish.
0: Bakshish.
1: It's paying off a bribe. So, you know, we learned that it was best to pay the bribe immediately before you get to the police station, because then you're only, if you're dealing with just one or two officers, when you get to the police station, there's 20 of them. So bribe them as soon as you can to get away. And there was a lot of that. But, you know, when we were in Iran, I had my sleeves rolled up and it was Ramadan. And that drew attention.
0: You violated an important culture code.
1: I didn't imagine that. So that drew the police to us. And then once they saw our passports, they were fascinated to Americans. And so that brought us into the police station. And, you know, they kept us for about 6 or 8 hours and just to trying to figure out what to do with us, because we had valid visas, which was another story how we got those. They didn't want to let us in. It was really, really a hard thing to do. But by chance, when we were in Uzbekistan, the country had just opened up and we were going every day. Uzbekistan was still the most Soviet of the Soviet republics. And they had a rule that you needed a visa to travel within the country between cities.
0: Within the country.
1: So if you were in Samarkand and you wanted to go to Tashkent, you needed a visa. We were in Tashkent. We were trying to get visas down to the border of Afghanistan. And they were just giving us the runaround. And we went into the Minister of Culture and Islamic Guidance or something like that. And the minister said, listen, we have a very important man coming from UNESCO. We're trying to get UNESCO observation as a World Heritage Site for our sites. He's coming to evaluate us, and you have to leave us alone for the next week. So we said, okay. The next day, there was only two or three restaurants in the town. So we went to a restaurant for lunch, and in walks the Minister of Islamic Culture and this tall European guy, and they sit at the table right next to us.
0: Oh,
1: and
0: my.
1: You know, we're trying not to make eye contact.
0: Right.
1: And we hear the guy, the European guy, say, I am from Venice, and I am a very big Marco Polo fan, and Marco Polo came through this area. Do you know it? So the minister was like, yes, and here's the
0: modern Marco Polo. These two guys.
1: Yeah. So he invites us over to the table. We tell this guy what we're doing.

0: We had done quite a few expeditions together. So we both had this love of history and cultures and the world. So our film, we try to make ourselves a little greener than we are just for dramatic purposes. We had that in us. And you're right. You couldn't get, you know, it was impossible to get the visas because most countries say, what month are you going to be there? We have no idea. I have no, what if we get stuck over here? And we nearly got stuck in Afghanistan because of snow. Like we were there much later because we had visa problems. We always had visa problems on the border. In fact, I almost entitled my book, Marco Polo Never Needed a Visa. He traveled the Mongol Empire. It was one giant country in essence. And we needed 24 visas to cross these modern nation states.
1: 24 visas. And you say the word bribery. That's a pretty strong word. But the idea that cash or some other gifts need to be
0: cash, a bottle of vodka,
1: as a way of licensing your travels.
0: Yes. There was a lot of backsheesh.
1: Backsheesh. You know, I'm a fan of the work of Richard Francis Burton, the 19th century explorer in Africa. And, you know, there are a lot of parallels between what you're doing and what Burton did. He's one of the most amazing figures of history.
0: Yeah.
1: But he didn't go where you went. If he'd thought about it, he probably would have wanted to try this because he was a fearless sort of man. I'm looking at the picture of the two of you, you and Fran on the back of the book. Mm. You look like a couple of ruffians. You're bearded. You know, you could pass in some of these cultures as not necessarily a Yankee, right?
0: Yeah. Well, in fact, when we were in Afghanistan, it was during the Civil War, one of the most dangerous times in that sad history of that country's last 50 years. And we traveled with the Mujahideen, and they made us dress in the local garb, and so the shalwar kameez and the hats, and just because they knew we were going to be traveling through some towns that we later found out were Al-Qaeda. But at the time, you know, they just said, oh, there's some Arab guys, and, you know, you don't want to be seen in there. So we dressed as Mujahideen, and we had to carry AK-47s. And
1: whoa.
0: Yeah. So we were captured during a firefight. We were trying to see the ancient city of Balkh, which Alexander the Great married Darius's daughter, Roxana, in. And Marco Polo, just like we were following in Marco Polo's path, and he was our hero. When you read Marco Polo's book, Alexander is his hero. So he says, I'm here where Alexander was. You can feel he's having a similar experience. So we're trying to get to this town that Marco described, this ancient site. Luckily, we were with Tajiks. And those were the Mujahideen guys we were with. And we drove into a firefight between the Uzbeks and the Hazaras, which are another tribal group. And we were captured, held at gunpoint for a few hours. They took our bodyguards away. They took all our guns away. I just immediately, as we were being pulled from the Jeep, had my camera around my neck and just started yelling, BBC, BBC, journalist, BBC, journalist. I didn't know if they knew the BBC, but I thought maybe there was a chance. And they recognized that we were different, so they separated us from our bodyguards. And we're literally in the middle. I mean, there's incoming. We didn't know what happened to our bodyguards. They eventually brought us into a room and kept us there for a few hours. And then our guys came back and we saw they had their guns back and they let us go. And we made our way to the site. And they were like, we're going to go to the site. We were like, yeah, maybe, you know, maybe today's not such a great day to go to see. They were like, no, there was like a mission. We have to go to get to Balkh. One time I was in China, and this was in the 90s. It's this great migration of the farmers, peasants, coming into the cities of flooding. And we saw that firsthand. The train stations are just with people just coming into the cities. And we were running to get a train somewhere. And I literally saw somebody die in front of me. And then maybe 10 paces further from there, a woman giving birth on the floor of the train station. Within a couple of steps, the full cycle of life right there on the train floor, you know. It was an amazing experience. It really
1: is. Oh my, I'm just enjoying every bit of this. I'm talking to Dennis Bellevaux about your travels and your book In the Footsteps of Marco Polo. Let's just back up here. Marco Polo on this journey, 1271 to 95, so the end of the 13th century, gone all that time, comes back, and then in 1298, at the very end, 3 years after he's back, he's in prison in Genoa, and there in prison, he dictates his travels to another person. Why didn't he write them himself?
0: Right. You know, that's a great question. He says that he sent for his notes, so we know he was literate. Right. We know he was capable of writing, and that he was keeping notes during his travels. But I think he was pressured into it by his cellmate, this ghostwriter, Rustichello of Pisa, who had some fame as a romance

0: writer of Arthurian tales.
1: Arthurian travels, right?
0: Yeah, yeah. And in fact, the prologue to Marco Polo's book in the 19th century, some scholar went back and found Rustichello's works. And the prologue is almost verbatim for one of his Arthurian tales.
1: So having heard this authentic tale, then when he's writing fiction about Arthur, he brings in much the same language. Yeah.
0: And when you read Marco Polo's book, you can tell the difference. Marco gives you the price of a chicken in China, and Rustichello talks about levitating churches and all these, you know. So there's a lot of myth that people in Europe would have had about the East. You know, people didn't know anything. And so there's the story of Prester John. I don't know if you ever heard of Prester John.
1: Of course, yes.
0: So that has to get into the book. People, if Marco doesn't mention it, he wouldn't have been believed to have been there. So, but we think that's the hand of Rustichello more than Marco putting in those tales. So it really was a collaboration. They write it in this conversational style that became popular in the Middle Ages. I think even Galileo's books are like he's talking to a friend.
1: They're dialogues.
0: They're dialogues. And they even at some points, oh, I forgot to tell you. And then Marco, you know, goes back 3,000 miles and tells you about Kashmir, even though he's in China. But it was a literary device at the time. So,
1: you know, Prester John is a famous sort of Middle Ages character and is almost like an elusive people looking for him, like looking for David Livingstone. And if you go that world and you don't look for Prester John, you're not authentic, right?
0: Exactly. And for the Europeans, like, it's hard for us to fathom what the Mongols represented to the Europeans, to the minds of the Europeans. This army that came out of nowhere. For centuries, you know, it's almost the end of the Crusades. They've been, for 200 years, Christian Europe has been fighting this holy war with the Muslims in the Near East. And then this phantom army comes out of nowhere and decimates Islam, something that Europe couldn't do for two centuries. And who are these guys, this cavalry that's just conquering the world? And they were scared. And the Mongols nearly did it. And they would have taken Europe, except for the Great Khan died back in Karakorum. And all the armies turned around because all the generals wanted to be the next Khan. So they stopped their advance on Europe and they raced back to Mongolia. So that one death saved Western civilization.
1: So the West is saved by a dynastic competition between the proto-successors of the Great Khan.
0: Yeah.
1: If he had lived and they'd gone forward, they might have conquered all of Europe and we'd have a very different history.
0: Yeah, they were in Poland, they were in Austria. I mean, they were at the gates of Western Europe.
1: Amazing. So, and as I listen to you, Dennis, I'm thinking of three things. First of all, Marco Polo is an explorer. You know, and explorers are really interesting. Lewis and Clark, that's how we met. John C. Fremont, Richard Francis Burton, Columbus, Magellan, etc. And part of his mission is just exploration and the glory and joy of exploration. But there's also, of course, a commercial element because Venice is one of the commercial capitals of the world. And it's sort of on the portal towards the world of Asia. Venice has an empire at this time and so on. And so that's got to be an element here, too, because same reason Columbus was on his searches. We're trying to bring in exotic things from Asia into Europe. And then finally, there's this missionary angle of it that the Khan wants Marco Polo's people to come back and bring these 100 Catholic priests or Catholic theologians to find out what's going on with that strange Western religion, and is there something in it that would be useful to us here in the Mongol Empire? Are those the three basic elements of what he's doing?
0: I would, but I would say the mercantile aspect is his real driving force.
1: Right, of course.
0: Unlike Columbus or Da Gama or those other guys that were really, you know, going to bring Christians to the heathens and plant an imperial flag for the king, the Polos were, in a great sense, very modern. They were three merchants trying to go to China to make money.
1: Right, we'll see what we can do here.
0: Yeah, that's a very modern reason for traveling the world even today. I think that is, and in a sense, that's Marco's saving grace in history. You know, nobody's pulling down a statue of Marco Polo, unlike the other explorers that what's happening today. Because first of all, they were not successful in bringing the 100 priests, so that aspect fell away fairly quickly,
1: which is probably good.
0: Yeah, I think, you know, for his reputation, for sure. I mean, who knows? Kublai was his mother was a Nestorian Christian. So he had some interest in Christianity, and there might have been a political bent on why he was interested in bringing these priests, because there was a schism in his court between the Taoist and the Confucianist and the Buddhist. So what's going to be the state religion of the Yuan dynasty? Well, you know, let me throw a curveball. I'm going to bring these Christians over and, you know, show you who the king is. So there could be that aspect of it as well. But I think because the Polos were merchants, and Marco, I mean, his book, in many cases, it could be read as a merchant's guidebook. Get to this town, you can buy lapis lazuli. Get over here is where they have the best silk. This is where you, you know, so it could be read like that. But because he's observant and he's charming and he has a keen eye for detail, he also gives you this incredible human geography of all the tribes and people that he encountered that we don't get, as Ronald Latham said, for another 600 years.
1: So a couple of things here before we go to our next break, Dennis. One is that you mentioned Da Gama. You know, many of these explorers inspired epics, giant epics, Portuguese or in English or in Italian. There's no epic of Marco Polo, so far as I know.
0: No, there's not.
1: How serious has the skeptical view been that not all of this is true and maybe none of it is true? That you hear that from time to time. Has that affected the credibility of the story?
0: Probably over the centuries, as I said, you know, even in his own lifetime, people didn't believe them. But in the 19th century, a great British scholar, Sir Henry Yule, here's the thing. Marco writes his book 200 years before Gutenberg and the printing press. So there's one manuscript that him and Rustichello create in jail. And then, you know, that manuscript is lent to, usually they were monks that were copying.
1: Right.
0: Monastery. So that's lent to somebody who makes a copy, and that copy's made of copy. And, you know, so there's 100 early manuscripts and no two are alike.
1: 100 early manuscripts that are all
0: at least,
1: done in
0: maybe,
1: scriptoria, handmade.
0: Handmade. This one's been translated from Latin to French. This one is from German to there's one even in Gaelic.
1: Wow.
0: Yeah.
1: There must be mistakes of transmission and
0: mistakes.
1: Then interpolations and
0: dates are wrong. Dates are wrong. This story is in this manuscript, but not in that manuscript. So in the 19th century, Henry Yule sat down, took all these manuscripts, and he was a genius.
1: What a fabulous piece of scholarship, too.
0: Yeah, incredible. It took him years. But also, this is at the time of the British Raj. So there's all these, you know, the great game. There's all these British explorers like Burton going out. Burton was known to like dress up as a Muslim and he went into Mecca.
1: He penetrated Mecca in disguise as a Darwish.
0: Yeah. Stained his skin with some sort of berry or something like that. So Yule he was a colonel in India at some point. So he knew all those guys and he had correspondence with them. So as he's putting together Marco Polo's book, a translation of all the different manuscripts, he's corresponding with all these people in Asia, these British explorers and military folks who were out there. So it's really that is the Bible, Yule's version, the 19th century Yule's version. That's what we carried with us during our travels.
1: That's what I want to bring up as soon as we come back from a break. I'm having a wonderful conversation about the book and travels in the footsteps of Marco Polo, Dennis Bellevaux, my friend who was in North Dakota not so long ago, and I hope we do more projects together. When we come back, I want to ask you about how you travel in the footsteps of Marco Polo. What's your guidebook? We'll be back in just a moment.

0: Welcome back to this special edition of Listening to America. I'm talking with Dennis Beliveau. Dennis, you know, I meet people in my travels who say, oh, my husband and I, or my wife and I went on the Silk Road. We followed the Silk Road. And you know, that must just sound like so bougie to you. Like they drip in and out, they have yurts and tents and, you know, it's glamping. And they think, oh, we are explorers. I'm guessing you and Francis would say, they have no idea of what this means.
1: No idea. If you Googled in the footsteps of Marco Polo, there's like a million articles of somebody who went from Xi'an to Beijing on the tour bus.
0: Right.
1: Wrote a story about following in the footsteps of Marco Polo. So yeah, there's something that has been lost to us in the modern age. You could go to the airport, get on a plane, and 14 hours later, you're in Beijing. There's even that expression, the slow boat to China. Well, we took the slow boat to China. Traveling overland the way we did, I call it the Doppler effect of overland traveling. So you know the Doppler effect, how sound waves move. And so what happens when you travel overland that's lost to us? You're in a country, they serve you a meal, you take a bite of the rice, and there's a spice. You taste a little hint of a spice, and you're like, that's interesting. Didn't have that in the last country. And then you get to the next country and it's stronger. And then you get to the next country and it permeates everything that they cook because that's where that spice is cooked and or grown. And then you leave that country and it starts to fade. And then you start to pick something else.
0: So it works out in concentric circles of influence. And then you reach a point, some kind of permeated demarcation into the next one.
1: Exactly. Or it's the language. I mean, we studied Turkish. Turkish is the lingua franca of the Silk Road today. In Polo's time, it would have been Farsi, but today it's Turkish. So, you know, a lot of people don't realize Turkish is the 9th or 10th most spoken language on the planet. So all those stands, Uzbekistan, Kazakhstan, Turkmenistan, I mean, they all speak a dialect of Turkish, even all the way into Western China. The Uyghur people are Turkic. So we studied Turkish intensively before we left, and we would pick up a word, and it would be the same thing. I'd hear like a weird word for snow or something that we didn't hear in the previous country, and then it would fade as we traveled the road. Or a musical instrument. You'd start, you know, the people will always come to us. They were as interested in us as we were them, and we always tried to stay with the local people. We rarely stayed in hotels if we could. We always tried to have an authentic experience. And that's what the time, having 2 years to travel, that's what that allowed us to do. We weren't tourists. We were travelers. So we would, you know, come into a village. They would be like, who are these guys? The elders would sometimes fight who would have the honor to have us in their home. We would put down our camera bags. We would not take our cameras out for maybe 5 days or a week. We didn't want to be the tourist throwing a lens in somebody's face. We wanted to be that proverbial fly on the wall to just witness their lives and have them go about themselves. And we wanted them to get accustomed to us before the cameras came out. Traveling that way on the Silk Road, and then again on the way back, so the overland route is the Silk Road. And then the spice route or the maritime Silk Road is the way that Marco and we did. We traveled back that way by sea.
0: So you come back from eastern China around Vietnam.
1: India, from southern China. So, yeah.
0: The Straits of Hormuz.
1: Yeah. We were down there. We went down there. Marco traveled through Persia twice. So we had on the outgoing journey and then by sea on the return journey. During our outgoing journey, we were denied our visas, and it nearly ended the project. So we kind of diverted. We picked up the dad and uncle's trail, and we went through Uzbekistan, and then we picked up Marco in Afghanistan. So we missed a couple of hundred miles, but then we hit it on the way back. We said, all right, we're going to do the rest of the journey as accurately as possible. And somehow we just had this belief that we were on such a mission that the Iranians would see something in that and let us in, and they did. So then we came in that way.
0: So let me stop you there. Again, we started the conversation by saying that the United States is currently at war with Iran, president's war, I would call it. So you spent time in Iran. First, tell us how much time you spent there, and then talk to Americans right now, like, what should we know about the people of Iran? Not their leadership, not the Ayatollahs and so on, but what would it be useful for an average American to know about the people of Iran at this moment?
1: Well, we spent a month there. We were the first Americans given a transit visa since 1979, since the revolution.
0: Since the revolution.
1: Yeah, we were the first. I mean, some journalists had been there,
0: right?
1: You know, on accredited journalist visas, but we were given a transit visa, the first since 1979, and we had a full month. And again, we tried to stay with the local people and meet the local people. And at first we had handlers. For them to let us into the country, they insisted on having these spooks following us everywhere we went. We wanted to engage with the people, and they didn't want that, these guys. They were like, oh, they're going to kill you. And we were like, no, they're not. And somehow at some point we were like, you know, we don't need you guys. We don't want you guys. And I'm sure they followed us from a distance, but they weren't with us anymore. So, you know, we were able to engage with the people, and the people were just incredible. Of all the countries I've been to, and I've been to a lot of countries, the Iranians were the most hospitable, the kindest, the friendliest. You know, come here, brother, have some chai. Where are you going? Oh, we're on our way to Esfahan. Oh, my brother lives in Esfahan. Here's his phone number. When you get there, call him. And just incredible. You know, like I said, very nervous about police or the army or spies or anybody watching them. So we had to be careful that we wouldn't, you know, get people.
0: You didn't want to compromise any of your
1: hosts. Didn't want to compromise and put anybody into any kind of situation. So, you know, we were always. But when we were alone with them and they felt safe, 9 out of 10 times we would hear, we love America. We can't stand these guys. We were there for the anniversary of the revolution. So we went to a demonstration where they were burning the effigy of Uncle
0: Sam. Death to America. Death to the great
1: state. Yeah, we walked through the middle of that. There was 250,000 people in the square in Esfahan. And, you know, when I tell people this, they think we were crazy. But people came up to us and they were like, they make us do this. We don't want to be here. And they were flying kites and they were playing soccer with their kids. And then when you went down to where the TV cameras were, that's where you had the chanting, but it was a minority of the group. That most people were just, it was a day off from work, and the government made them go to these anti-American demonstrations. And I remember I asked one guy, I said, what's the difference between now and during the Shah's time? And he said, well, during the Shah's time, we used to pray in our house and party outside in the bars and everything. Now we pray outside and we party inside in our houses where nobody can see us.
0: That's so interesting. So yeah. I don't know if you know the story of John Hockenberry, the former NPR reporter. He was quadriplegic, and he was nevertheless traveled the world, and he was in Iran shortly after the revolution. And he was in Tehran, or one of the great cities, and there were a million people out chanting death to America, death to the great Satan. And at the same time, they were helping him move through the crowd in his wheelchair. And they, I mean, in other words, It was performance art of a certain sort, yeah. And they probably do hate American foreign policy,
1: yeah.
0: Many of them, but they don't really hate the American people. And this is what drives me absolutely nuts, Dennis, because my sense, and you tell me if I'm wrong, the Persian world was an extraordinary world, architecture, literature, music, etc., cuisine. The American people know nothing about this, of course,
1: yeah.
0: And we basically accept what our government tells us about these things. And my sense is if we would just take our boot off the neck of Iran, it's a young nation, and the young people are more progressive than many of their Arab neighbors. They want to be in the world. They don't want to be isolated in this fashion, but we force them to back a regime they cannot respect because, of course, they believe in their country. They're appalled by what we've been doing for the past 7 weeks.
1: Yeah. And then the president saying we're going to destroy your civilization is not helpful.
0: And maybe threatening nuclear weapons. How do you destroy a civilization, right?
1: Yeah. I mean, no president has done that in our history. It's embarrassing. It's shameful. It's just outrageous. And it's so ignorant in that, you know, you have these, we saw them in February. And the security forces killed 30,000 of them in the streets. You know, so this is the movement. It's there. They're just not armed, but they're there, and they are naturally at some point. And you know this: a culture like Iran, an ancient culture like that, you're not going to keep them down forever. These guys, the mullahs, are going to eventually be out of power because it's going to.
0: But we're probably preserving them in power with our aggressions. In other words, that backfires. I'm for constructive engagement. And let me say this, I'm sure I'll get some hate mail over this, Dennis, but if I were Iran, especially now, I would say if we had had a nuclear weapon, the United States wouldn't have dared to do what it has just done. In other words, we think we can never let them have a nuclear weapon. But nations like North Korea that have nuclear weapons are essentially safe from the aggression of other nations because they have that existential possibility if they're backed into a deep corner.
1: Yeah, no doubt. There's no doubt that now their main mission is to dig up the uranium that's buried.
0: Once we lose interest, as we always do.
1: And we have no way to see if the deal under Obama, and people forget this, Russia and China were in on that deal. You know, bringing in supervisors, bringing in people to make sure that they weren't enriching their uranium. And now we have no idea what they're going to do. And as you said, that's going to be their number one purpose, is to develop.
0: Well, if I were involved in the government, I would certainly say that's the key to our not having this ever happen again. Now, they may not get there. My view is that in the long run, of course, they're going to have a nuclear weapon. And in the long run, they're going to stabilize and normalize and be brought back into the community of nations. But let me go back to your journey for just a moment. So your health held up, both of you, all the way?
1: No, we had, you know, we got quite a few Delhi belly, Montezuma's revenge.
0: Sure, of course.
1: We had giardia, which is the worst.
0: Never fun, never good.
1: Yeah, never good. And the antibiotic that kills the bugs actually makes you more sick than the bugs themselves. So we had that. I broke my thumb. I fell off my horse.
0: And, oh, that's tough. That's not an easy one.
1: Oh, it hurt for months. And, you know, I just put a splint on it. Some cuts and bruises and, you know, fevers and food poisoning, but nothing too serious.
0: You were never roughed up. You were never beaten.
1: No, we were very conscious that, and we, you know, like you said, our picture on our book, we kind of went with this.
0: Blended in.
1: Yeah, we went with this look, like, you know, we're not easy targets. You don't necessarily want to mess with us. And I guess being from New York too, you know, you could see trouble a block away, and so. We, you know, if I was sleeping, he would stay awake. If he was sleeping, I would stay awake. Our cameras and film, you know, and I talk to students all the time, and I say, you know, I used to shoot a thing called film, and they look at me like, what are you talking about? And so, like, at any time, I slept with my film because, you know, DHL was one of our sponsors, so I was able to ship film back, and Kodak also was one of my sponsors. So I was able to ship film home once I got to a capital city, but it might have been 3 months in between, and I have all these images that, you know, if I lose these, there's no way I could replace that. My camera I could replace. The film, I just couldn't. So that was our most precious thing. And we never lost a roll. We were never robbed.
0: You never robbed. How many rolls of film do you remember taking?
1: Yeah, as I said, I was sponsored by Kodak. So I think I shot like 2,600 rolls.
0: Whoa.
1: And Kodak.
0: Thank goodness they would develop them for you.
1: Because that was very expensive.
0: Yeah.
1: So they gave me the film. Actually, when I left, it hadn't even been named yet. It was just in a yellow box. And I was one of five photographers that was given this new film. And so we were very, very conscious of being robbed. We faced down a couple of tough guys, but they thought twice about, you know, messing with us. Yeah, we kind of fostered that tough guy thing.
0: How did you handle money?
1: Well, there was no ATMs in the mountains of Afghanistan.
0: Correct.
1: So we left with $100 bills on us, U.S. $100 bills rolled up in the legs of our tripods. So, and we learned this from Marco Polo. We opened up the seams of our coats and we sewed $100 bills into he did that with gems when he came home. So we hid money in all our stuff in case we lost a bag or in case we were robbed, we would still have it. And that's how we made the whole trip, was just with cash.
0: Amazing. Did you break the journey at all, or were you just gone for the whole time?
1: Yeah, we were gone the whole time.
0: Man, amazing. So when you started this plan, I mean, it's one thing to do this. It's going to take money. There's danger. There's going to be fatigue and sweat and pain and illness. And there must be at times, it would be for me, when I thought, what the heck am I doing here? This is nuts. I mean, I could be having a great time in Brooklyn or whatever. There's all of that. And you had to, there probably were moments between you when there was tension, because that's inevitable in a journey like this.
1: Absolutely.
0: You're keeping an active journal, I assume.
1: Yes. Yes. I wrote in, I think, 7 or 8 journals. So yeah, I wrote every day, and writing wasn't really I'm a visual person. So I'm a photographer, and I did some paintings and stuff. So writing really wasn't my forte. So I knew I had to force myself to get into the habit of, even if it was just one sentence, you know, rode 10 hours on a camel, same as yesterday. But if I didn't do that, if I didn't get into that habit of putting pen to paper every single day, I knew it would be 3 weeks. And then, oh, how do I catch up? So I'm sure you use the same thing.
0: Well, it's like, you know, we share this, right? Because Meriwether Lewis didn't do it. He would go silent for a day or two. And as you know, that becomes 5 days, 12 days, 3 weeks. William Clark, you're the William Clark of this story. He wrote essentially every day. He missed 10 in North Dakota, but summarized them on the 11th. If you don't do it every day, and even if you only say, North Star especially bright tonight, or that spice was knocked my socks off, when you get back, you can then go back and, oh yeah, I remember that story.
1: Exactly. And also, by getting into the habit, you know, maybe today you only write 1 or 2 lines, and then, you know, that third day you're in a good place, you're comfortable, you just had a nice tea and you're not tired, and 5 pages come flowing out, you know. So
0: I was arrested in Yugoslavia with my close friend, Douglas Holmgren. This was way back in the late 70s. Tito was still alive. We blundered our way into a military place without thinking about it, under house arrest. And the thing that they were most concerned about was my diary and my film. And they wanted to confiscate the film. And I worked hard not to let that happen. They finally just threw us out of the country. But, you know, that can get you into a peck of trouble, can't it?
1: Yeah. Actually, the only time my film was confiscated was in Gaza. We went, it was during the first Intifada, 1993.
0: Oh, my.
1: And, you know, we went down there, and I was photographing kids throwing rocks at the, you know, at the soldiers. And the soldiers, you know, so they watched us from down there. And then when we were leaving, pulled over our car, pulled the film out of my camera.
0: So they just pulled it right out.
1: They pulled it right out. They grabbed my camera and they pulled the film right out of my camera.
0: Dennis Beliveau, this is just utterly fascinating. This happened in 1993, and by my math, that's 33 years ago, and you talk about it as if it were last week.
1: Yeah.
0: This has been one of the great adventures of your life, but it's not the only one. There are many more. How can people learn more about you after they read In the Footsteps?
1: Yeah, that's great. So I've started this educational technology company built on exploration, following in the footsteps. So we've done In the Footsteps of Marco Polo, In the Footsteps of Ibn Battuta, In the Footsteps of Lewis and Clark. So my website is inthefootsteps.org. Our lessons are scaffolded for middle school up to high school students, where they can see great videos with the likes of the great Clay Jenkinson, and learn about Lewis and Clark, and play games also that educate and inspire.
0: Well, they will go to that website. We'll post it on our site, plus that incredible photograph and the cover of your book and much more. Dennis, thank you so much. I wish we had more time. To our listeners, we'll see you next week for another important edition of Listening to America.

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2: 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This morning, Louise Kaplan and Aaron Switzer, founder and publisher of The Source, continue their candidate conversations with Oregon Governor Tina Kotek. Their discussion focuses on issues that matter deeply to Central Oregon, the governor's perspective on progress made so far, and the priorities she believes will shape Oregon's future.
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4: Thanks for having me over here, Louise.
3: And our governor of the state of Oregon, Tina Kotek. Tina, welcome.
5: Thank you, Louise. Good to see you, Aaron.
3: Well, so Tina, you've now had the opportunity to lead Oregon as governor for 3 years and 9 months. Can you believe it's been that long?
5: I bet. It has been an interesting 3 years and 9 months.
3: It has. What's the
5: Thanks to President Trump, but you know.
3: What's the one area where you believe your administration has clearly delivered results? And what's the one area where you believe Oregonians have the right to expect that more could have been done?
5: That's a good question. One of the things that I talk about a lot is that progress takes a lot of persistence. So even when you're making progress, you always know there's more out there. My team knows that when we achieve something, I'm not spending time celebrating. I'm like, okay, what's next? So when I think about what I came in prioritizing as governor almost 4 years ago now, it was making sure people could be housed and that people who were living on the streets could come off the streets. And we have made progress there. You know, I was out here a month or so ago celebrating the fact that Central Oregon has reduced its unsheltered homelessness rate by 19%. That takes a lot of work. That took state partnership, community leadership, resources, alignment, and we're making progress. What I will say, though, is we still have too many people living outside here in Central Oregon, here across the state, and I'm not going to let up until we get everybody in a shelter and into regular housing. And the flip side of that is housing. And I can say that we are making progress. Compared to the rest of the country, we are beating the headwinds. We have more housing starts. We're up 11% since 6 months of last year. The rest of the country is flat or down. And I'm pleased with that progress, but we still need more housing for everyone to have a place to afford and a place they can buy or rent and live where they need to live. So another 4 years allows me to continue that progress, working with everybody across the state. Because as governor, you don't do it by yourself. You do it with everybody working together.
3: And you're exactly right. Here in Central Oregon, we have seen a 19% drop in homelessness. However, many Oregonians are saying that despite the money being spent, homelessness in their communities is getting worse. The legislature is currently set to reduce shelter funding by 50% in next year's budget. That means that $10 million goes to $5 million for our area, and we could lose one-third of our shelter beds next year. Your response and your proposed remedy?
5: Well, I know where legislators are, but I'm in a different spot because I made a promise that we would stay the course with our local partners. We have worked with them to set up shelter beds that are working for people, and it takes time. And so I'm going to have a budget that says we need to maintain that level of commitment to our communities across our state because they stepped up and we stepped up together. And my message to the legislature is a community is not healthy when people are living outside. For me, as I've re-upped the emergency declaration now several times for unsheltered homelessness, now we're moving into, I think, a harder conversation of for the individuals who've been living outside a long time. They often have a lot of healthcare issues at this point, mental health, addiction. They've been in isolation. So continuing to connect people who are struggling with more services. And so the focus on mental health and addiction will be big. Good thing is we have increased the overall capacity for mental health and addiction treatment in this state by 45% since I've been in office. That is making sure that those beds that we have money for actually get built, actually get online, making sure we have the people to staff those facilities. Because when someone has been living outside a long time, they're going to need a little bit more help. So that's where we're going next. And we all see our neighbors outside. No one wants to see anybody outside.
4: One of the things that we struggle with over here, obviously, is cost of housing, another aspect of the issue. And As the governor, now that you're in there and actually creating legislation, working with legislators, how much impact, and I don't mean this as a percentage, but how much impact can government have against the backdrop of an area that's really desirable and people who want to come to Oregon? And I think in campaigns, there's a lot of discussion about what government can do, but a lot of it is out of your control. And I'm just wondering what your perspective is now that you've been in the office for 4 years pushing against this kind of thing.
5: Well, I think the best we can do sometimes is make sure that government and regulatory requirements are not a barrier, because so much of this is determined by the private sector. Government doesn't build housing, the private sector builds housing. And for us, making sure that there aren't permitting delays, that we can help with the infrastructure that's needed. Nothing is harder for me as a governor when a community says, we are ready to build housing, but our water and sewer system isn't big enough. So that is a great role for government, local and state and federal. It would be helpful if the feds actually gave us a little bit more money, because they can deficit spend. I believe our country would be in a different place today if the federal government would actually deficit spend and help every state have more resources to build water and sewer infrastructure. Because that's a big barrier right now. Right. And that is true for the entire country. And so I'm always asking, maybe the Trump administration wants to spend some money and actually, you know, put some people to work. How about some water and sewer systems?
6: So let's talk about the economy. In 2025, Oregon exported $2.3 billion of goods to Canada, Oregon's fourth largest exporter. With the Trump administration tariffs likely to impact this relationship, what steps are you and your office planning to take to help retain the financial relationship with Canada? What are you doing about that?
5: Well, I will say that the tariff taxes initiated by President Trump, up and down, sideways, whatever is going on tariffs, is impacting Oregon disproportionately. We are a actively trade-dependent state. We grow things, we make things, we take things overseas, things come into our state to make more things, and we've been hit billions of dollars of tariff taxes in the state of Oregon. So it has affected us economically. And Canada is a big piece of that. I have continued to maintain really strong open relationships with all of our Canadian connections, whether that's the Consul General from Quebec, from Seattle, to the Consul General from Canada who visits on a regular basis. We need to send a message that despite what our president is doing, Canada and Oregon have a fantastic relationship. You know, I had a tariff roundtable after the first set of tariffs. And by the way, Attorney General Rayfield went to the Supreme Court and we won that case. And we have to keep pushing back because I think these tariffs are illegally imposed. But to hear from folks who are like, there was a nursery owner who had been exporting Japanese maples to a buyer in Canada for, I think, 3 decades. And their relationship was immediately imperiled by those tariffs. And that's going to take a long time to rebuild. And so for us, making sure that we keep the lines of communications open, I think in my second term, having the opportunity to do trade missions to Canada. Can you imagine we have to do a trade mission to Canada? But that's what we have to say. It's like, look, we are friends. We're allies. We have to stick together. But certainly the president's making it very hard.
4: I mean, you've had a great relationship with Canada. And as with any kind of good friends, have you noticed a shift in the vibe? The federal tariffs are causing a great deal of consternation. So when you go in there, even though you've been close, has it changed? And is it harder to do business?
5: I think what I hear
4: from business. Or do they know better?
5: I think what I hear from businesses is they don't, it's not personal about people in Oregon or even in some ways people in the United States, but the president is making it incredibly challenging. And I think this is the one thing you learn as a governor, as back to a previous question. You can't control all these dynamics. Right. And the macroeconomic issues raised by the tariff regimen that the president is pursuing is really, really challenging for us to do anything about. So all we can do is keep the relationships open. When things change, say, like, we are your friends. Tourism is a big issue, too. Our tourism is down. Canadians come to Oregon a lot. That affects every part of the state who has any kind of tourism economy, and which is a good part of the state. So I think there's a lot of soft skills, things you can do, and soft in the sense of like, I can't spend more money that I don't have. But what we could do is say, like, set up those relationships, those diplomatic overtures and say, come to Oregon. We want you here. We're your friends. And we're just going to have to do more of that until the president stops.
4: Yeah. I just wonder how long you can continue to make those entreaties on one hand where you're being a really good friend or a really good trading partner. It's not personal, but when the pressure just is relentlessly negative.
5: Yeah, it's It's fascinating that, you know, generally the Republican Party thinks they're good on the economy. We have a president who has single-handedly undermined the success of our nation's economy. The tariff taxes have not helped anyone. It is not onshored manufacturing the way they've talked about it. In fact, when you talk to people, businesses are like, I just can't get what I need to grow and to hire. That is keeping everyone back. And that is a Republican president who, frankly, doesn't know what he's doing.
6: So speaking of hiring, your administration has emphasized economic growth and job creation. However, Oregon Live just deemed our economy here in a low hire, low fire phase as job growth has cooled. What industries do you see as Oregon's best opportunity to reverse the trend? And what's your plan to bring these industries to Oregon?
5: Well, for prosperity for me is about every community in our state being lifted up and having those good paying jobs that allow you to, you know, live and, you know, grow your family, raise your family here in the state of Oregon. For me, it is supporting our legacy industries like semiconductors, like ag, like some of our innovative timber practices. Those are bread and butter. But I'm in Bend this week because of the Lonza announcement in life sciences, $240 million of new investment to expand their commercial manufacturing facility for pharmaceuticals. We are growing our life sciences sector here in Oregon, and I've been doing that for the last year. Genentech just announced in Hillsboro, though, invest $750 million for a new manufacturing facility. I went down to the San Diego Bio Conference back in June to talk to companies. We have a solid group of businesses in this state who do life science, bioscience, and I would love to grow that. That's advanced manufacturing. So building on our semiconductor talent, we can help train up people to work in this type of bioscience industry. So that's the type of work I want to do. Let's find a thing that we know we can grow because we have the assets here. And I think it's life sciences is one of those. Let's go out and chase those companies. Let's make it easier for them to expand here. And, you know, when you talk to a company like Lonza, as many of you know, came, you know, this activity here in Bend started, you know, back in the 70s with Bend Research. Now it's Lonza. They're a global company out of Switzerland. And they are committed to this community. They're building the pipeline of talent. And they are making life-saving drugs here in Bend, Oregon. And we should be doing that around the state.
4: Critics are arguing that sluggish job growth and regulatory burdens are driving business and jobs out of Oregon, but you took some initiative with your Prosperity Council. Maybe just take a moment to give listeners an opportunity to understand why. Why did you feel the need to start that, and what do you think the ramifications are going to be?
5: Well, I think whenever you want to chart your future, you have to be strategic and intentional. And prior to the pandemic, particularly in the metro area in Portland, growth was just happening without a whole lot of effort. And then the pandemic hit, and then we have not really turned around as fast as other places. And that is because we got a little rusty, right? Let's have an economic development plan. And my prosperity roadmap talks about growth. It talks about intentional growth based on our values and everybody being lifted up and people having that prosperity across our state. It's not just about jobs, but people do need good paying jobs. With the roadmap itself, it is about making Oregon as competitive as possible.
4: You selected for the council, listeners will know, Tim Canope, and conservative across the aisle selection. Mm-hmm. Can you speak to that a little bit? How did you work with Tim? I know you must have worked with Tim prior and found something that you enjoyed.
5: Yeah. Well, both Tim and I believe in the future of our state. And, you know, he is my chief prosperity officer and he has a business background. So he has been that person, one-on-one conversations with businesses across the state saying, what do you need? How can we make it easier for you? What are your permitting challenges? How can we help you to grow? And he's been doing a great job being out there talking to folks. Obviously, the buck stops with me, but just having someone who can be out there talking to folks on a regular basis. And, you know, I worked with Tim in the legislature. We don't agree on everything, but we do agree on economic prosperity for this state, and we believe in our state. And he's out there, you know, pitching Oregon far and wide, and that's what we need to do.
4: Great.
6: So this morning, I met with my estate planner, and he mentioned that Oregon has among the highest taxes in the nation on estates. What can be done about that?
5: Well, that was something that came up in the Prosperity Council recommendations because we have a lot of homegrown companies who, when they look at the estate tax structure here in Oregon, it makes them a little nervous, you know, when they get older and they think about their families. Again, I go back to competitive. What do the other West Coast states do? Should we be better aligned? And to pay for it, what I've said to the legislature is find some of our other tax breaks that maybe aren't really very helpful, and let's adjust those and use those dollars to pay for other changes. That's what I think we have to do. We cannot take money out of the system right now. We have to pay for healthcare. We have to pay for schools. But if we can adjust, you know, other tax breaks to pay for newer ones or redesign some, I think that's a good thing we should try to do next year.
4: Shifting over to education, student performance in Oregon and graduation metrics are low compared to the national average. What's the biggest challenge you see in turning the ship on education?
5: I think it's about clear expectations for our districts. We have a lot of great people across our state, wonderful educators and leaders who want to make sure students have what they need. And we have 197 school districts. We need to see consistency, because if a family or a child move from district to district, are they getting the same level of support and targeting? That's why in my first couple of years, I have focused on some very specific things that are, I think, will help us move the needle. Focusing on literacy, reading at third grade is way too low in the state. So we should be teaching the science of reading. New educators should be trained to teach the science of reading. Curriculum that districts purchase should be based on evidence. I know that sounds a little like no-brainer, but when I was finding out that districts were buying curriculum based on other criteria, and they're not, so we now have a list. If you are not on this list, you shouldn't be buying that curriculum.
4: Right.
5: Yeah. I mean, it's that alignment and kind of consistency across all of our districts. I passed a new accountability bill last year where it says there will be performance standards for every district, and you need to have a plan to reach them. We didn't have that before. So we have to act like a state, not like 197 school districts.
4: Well, hasn't Oregon always enjoyed the fact that, or championed the fact that all of its districts are independent and get to craft their education the way they see fit? And you're cutting against the grain there.
5: There will always be some local variation, and you have your local school boards. But as the governor and the superintendent of public instruction, I want to make sure that every district has similar priorities.
4: Sure.
5: Because every child should be able to read, do math at grade level, and they should graduate with the skills they need. That's pretty basic. And I'm sorry, we can't just take it to chance. We have to have a stronger partnership with our districts to make it happen.
6: And you will be pleased to know that the Redmond School District is, in fact, teaching the science of reading.
5: They are doing a great job.
6: They are.
5: And then it's other things like, you know, I've done two executive orders since being governor. One was to ban cell phones in our schools from bell to bell because the legislature couldn't pass their bill. And I said, well, we can't wait for this. They're like, oh, we'll come back next year. I'm like, no, we got to do this now. And the reaction from the students and the educators has been phenomenal. I'm not saying every student loves it, but they understand that they're more engaged in their learning and with their peers because they're not on the phones every day,
4: right,
5: the way they've been. And when budgets have been tight for some of our school districts, the default has been we're going to cut instructional time. We cannot cut instructional time anymore in this state. In fact, we need to add instructional time and find the resources to do it. We have some of the lowest, we have districts in our state where some students, because of the limited amount of instructional time, get a year or two less of instructional time by the time they graduate. That is unacceptable. And we just

0: by that you've gone to the employment office X number of times to stay in this program, we seem to forget that it takes 3 hours to get to that employment office, right? So when we think about what happens in rural parts of our state, we have to think about time, we have to think about distance, we have to think about the availability of services and not overprescribe how we help people in other parts of the state based on that knowledge. You know, my first year, I visited all 36 counties. It was a commitment I made. I spent a lot of time in our more rural and frontier parts of the state. We all want the same thing. We want people to have good schools, good healthcare, good jobs. And when your provider shows up in town once a week to do something particular, that has impact. So we need to understand that on the more populated side of the state, that access to services depends on having those people who can be there and travel long distances to provide it. And we just should be very well aware of that. I don't even think it comes down to ideology. It's just like there are just logistical challenges in parts of the state, and we just need to keep that in mind.
1: So what are your priorities for Central Oregon specifically, particularly regarding housing, wildfire, transportation, and that darn population growth?
0: Well, I'm very proud of Central Oregon. I think they know how to collaborate here. The three counties in particular, you look at what we've been doing on homeless services. The Central Oregon Council has been a great convener. People are working together in a new way. They are partners with the state. So I know people can make stuff happen here. So you should all be proud of that. One of the things that I think is important in my next term that we all have to work on is water. I'm worried about water quality, water supply. We can't take that for granted. And I know those have been issues in Central Oregon. So I look forward to, you know, continuing to partner with folks in this part of the state, knowing that they have to protect the water supply for not only for ag, but for everybody else. We have to talk about wildfire response. I was out here for the Aqua Butte fire back in July. We all have to continue to help our communities be more fire resilient. And thankfully, Sisters, for example, has been really good at that. But everybody has to be thinking about it because fire is on the landscape to stay, and because climate has changed. And we have to make sure that these communities in Central Oregon in particular have to be better protected.
1: You mentioned water. What about water availability in the event of Cascadia?
0: Well, in the event of Cascadia, we're all coming over here, is what I've been told.
2: We're the new state capital, right?
0: Yeah,
2: you're
0: the evacuation plan.
2: The airport.
0: Exactly. We do have to plan ahead. My office has been involved in a multi-month planning process to build a plan for resilient Oregon. And it talks about making sure communities are going to be more resilient and prepared for disaster, including, earthquakes, but fires, floods, drought, the whole bevy. Because I think it's important to point out that the dynamic with the federal government is changing. President Trump is changing how the federal government works. And when you talk about FEMA and you talk about disaster relief and you talk about help from the federal government, that is all up in the air right now. Everything is changing. So states like Oregon have to be thinking ahead to say, how do we respond in a disaster? Because that federal money and federal help might not be there the same way it has in the past. Now, hopefully that will change because I think it is up to the federal government to be there when there's a disaster. But Oregon's going to have to figure that out differently because I think it's going to change at the national level.
2: I'm curious, you when you were in the legislature and you had a supermajority at that time, you're governing now under a supermajority. What are the challenges of governing in a supermajority? It seems like campaign season is when we actually get to talk a lot about these kind of bipartisan issues. And I'm just wondering from your perspective, is it everything that you hoped it would be, having a controlling party?
0: Well, I think about your family. You know, no family is monolithic. So if you think about, for example, folks who are Democratic Party elected folks, there is a wide range of where people stand. My approach has always been, what's going to be best for people? Sometimes we can't get the perfect, but can we get pretty good? You know, don't give up success just because it's not perfect. And can you be pragmatic? Are you going to put something in place that will actually work? And that's the approach I've taken as governor. And that's the approach I take with whether Democrat or Republican in the legislature. I want people to be solution oriented. I think one of the biggest challenges and things I would say about my opponent in this race, I've worked with her. She was the Republican leader. She has not solved a single problem. She has never said yes to anything. And I think this is a time when things are very difficult. So you have to be able to problem solve and work across the aisle with people. And I just haven't seen that in her. I have a track record of actually getting things done. Whether the Dems are in the control or not, it doesn't

0: matter. I'm a governor for the entire state, and I will take any solution and work it. If it works for people and we can make it happen, I will work hard with anybody if they have a good idea.
1: So, Governor Kotek, if reelected, what would have to be different here for you to say we succeeded?
0: Well, I think we have to believe in doing bolder things again, even though we're fighting the president on a daily basis because of his unlawful ideas. For me, by the end of my second term, I would like us to be certain that we are on track to reduce our greenhouse gas emissions in the state, meet our climate goals around clean electricity. I would like to make sure that every 3- and 4-year-old in the state has access to high quality preschool. We can have universal preschool in the state. We should try that. Not just Multnomah County, the entire state. Our families will be better off. Our businesses will be better off. Our kids will be better off. We can get there on that. And in the meantime, making sure we continue to be a welcoming state that believes in supporting everyone to be their best. We got to be standing at the end of the Trump administration. That is also going to be important.
1: What one message might you like to leave our family of listeners with?
0: Well, elections are rehiring someone for a really important job, and I've been honored to have this job, and there's a clear choice in November. As your governor, I have fought for people. I have fought for things that will make our lives better. We're not done. We have more work to do. We're making progress. We got to stay the course. The person I'm running against has no track record. She has not stood up to the president at all. In fact, has been supportive when he wanted to put the National Guard in Portland, has said nothing about his tariffs. She will have a key in that office to either give President Trump what he wants or to stand up for Oregonians. And I don't believe she will stand up for Oregonians. She hasn't up until this point. I have been doing that. This choice in November is about who believes in what Oregon has created and who's going to stand up for all of us when it comes to President Trump. And that is an existential question for this November.
1: Governor Kotek, we so appreciate your time today. Thank you so much. And thank you so much for what you're doing for the state of Oregon.
0: You're welcome. Thank you.
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1: I'm Dr. Anthony Lizerwitz, and this is Climate Connections. 150 years ago, areas of eastern Washington and Idaho were blanketed in perennial grasses, wildflowers, and native shrubs. It was an ecosystem known as Palouse Prairie.
2: It contained really important medicinal and food plants such as camas and bitterroot.
1: Daniel Ignace of Idaho's Coeur d'Alene tribe is an associate professor at the University of Minnesota. She says the grasslands also help the climate because the soil and the plant's deep roots store carbon underground. And they can soak up a lot of water, which makes the area more resilient to both floods and drought. But over time, most Palouse Prairie has been converted into farmland. And in some of the small areas where intact prairie remains, invasive species crowd out native plants. So last year, the Coeur d'Alene tribe was awarded a grant of almost $1 million to restore areas of remnant prairie on tribal land. And they're creating a seed bank in the hopes of reestablishing prairie plants in former farm fields.
2: The idea is to restore these agricultural fields back to Palouse Prairie.
1: To help revive this endangered ecosystem and reap its cultural and climate benefits. 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
4: The longest official war in U.S. history is its 20-year assault on Afghanistan. President George W. Bush began it on grounds the Taliban, which controlled most of the country, refused to surrender Osama bin Laden, the exiled Saudi who claimed credit for attacking the World Trade Center September 11, 2001. 10 years later, under President Obama, bin Laden was found and killed. Yet the war continued for 10 more years. At the end of Trump's first term, he cut a deal with the Taliban. Biden honored the deal. Renowned Indian author Arundhati Roy denounced that war as futile from its beginning.

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1: Arundhati Roy is a beloved Indian author of the novel The God of Small Things and the winner of the prestigious Booker Award. Roy is also the author of two powerful anti-war essays written in the aftermath of September 11th's tragedies. Both essays were censored by major newspapers and magazines in the United States. Here is Arundhati Roy reading her article, War is Peace.
2: As darkness deepened over Afghanistan on Sunday, the 7th of October, the U.S. government, backed by the International Coalition Against Terror, the new amenable surrogate for the United Nations, launched airstrikes against Afghanistan. TV channels lingered on computer-animated images of cruise missiles, stealth bombers, tomahawks, bunker-busting missiles, and Mark 82 high-drag bombs. All over the world, little boys watched goggle-eyed and stopped clamoring for new video games. The UN, reduced now to an ineffective acronym, wasn't even asked to mandate the airstrikes. As Madeleine Albright once said, the US acts multilaterally when it can, and unilaterally when it must. The evidence against the terrorists was shared amongst friends in the coalition. After conferring, they announced that it didn't matter whether or not the evidence would stand up in a court of law. Thus, in an instant, were centuries of jurisprudence carelessly trashed. Nothing can excuse or justify an act of terrorism, whether it's committed by religious fundamentalists, private militia, people's resistance movements, or whether it's dressed up as a war of retribution by a recognized government. The bombing of Afghanistan is not revenge for New York and Washington. It is yet another act of terror against the people of the world. Each innocent person that is killed must be added to, not set off against, the grisly toll of civilians who died in New York and Washington. People rarely win wars, and governments rarely lose them. People get killed. Governments molt and regroup hydra-headed. They first use flags to shrink-wrap people's minds and suffocate real thoughts, and then as ceremonial shrouds to bury the willing dead. On both sides, in Afghanistan as well as America, civilians are now hostage to the actions of their own government. Unknowingly, ordinary people in both countries share a common bond. They have to live with the phenomenon of blind, unpredictable terror. Each batch of bombs that is dropped on Afghanistan is matched by a corresponding escalation of mass hysteria in America about anthrax, more hijackings, and other terrorist acts. There is no easy way out of the spiraling morass of terror and brutality that confronts the world today. It is time now for the human race to hold still, to delve into its wells of collective wisdom, both ancient and modern. What happened on September 11th changed the world forever. Freedom, progress, wealth, technology, war. These words have taken on new meaning. Governments have to acknowledge this transformation and approach their new tasks with a modicum of honesty and humility. Unfortunately, up to now, there has been no sign of any introspection from the leaders of the International Coalition or the Taliban. When he announced the airstrikes, President George Bush said, "We're a peaceful nation." America's favorite ambassador, Tony Blair, who also holds the portfolio of Prime Minister of the UK, echoed him, "We're a peaceful people." So now we know, pigs are horses, girls are boys, war is peace. Speaking at the FBI headquarters a few days later, President Bush said, "This is our calling. This is the calling of the United States of America, the most free nation in the world, a nation built on fundamental values that reject hate, reject violence, rejects murderers, and rejects evil. We will not tire." Here is a list of the countries that America has been at war with and bombed since World War II. China, 1945 and 46, 1950 to 53. Korea, 1950 to 53. Guatemala, 1954 and then 1967 to 69. Indonesia, 1958. Cuba, 1959 to 60. The Belgian Congo, 1964. Peru, 1965, Laos, 1964-73, Vietnam, 61-73, Cambodia, 69-70, Grenada, 83, Libya, 86, El Salvador, in the 80s, Nicaragua, in the 80s, Panama, 89, Iraq, 91-99, Bosnia, 95, Sudan, 98, Yugoslavia, 1999, and now Afghanistan. Certainly, it does not tire. This, the most free nation in the world, what freedoms does it uphold? Within its borders, the freedoms of speech, religion, thought, of artistic expression, food habits, sexual preferences, well, to some extent, and many other exemplary, wonderful things. Outside its borders, the freedom to dominate, humiliate, and subjugate, usually in the service of America's real religion, the free market. So when the US government christens a war Operation Infinite Justice or Operation Enduring Freedom, we in the Third World feel more than a tremor of fear, because we know that infinite justice for some means infinite injustice for others, and enduring freedom for some means enduring subjugation for others. The International Coalition Against Terror is largely a cabal of the richest countries in the world. Between them, they manufacture and sell almost all of the world's weapons. They possess the largest stockpile of weapons of mass destruction, chemical, biological, and nuclear. They have fought the most wars, account for most of the genocide, subjection, ethnic cleansing, and human rights violations in modern history, and have sponsored, armed, and financed untold numbers of dictators and despots. Between them, they have worshipped, almost deified, the cult of violence and war. For all its appalling sins, the Taliban just isn't in the same league. The Taliban was compounded in the crumbling crucible of rubble, heroin, and landmines in the backwash of the Cold War. Its oldest leaders are in their early 40s. Many of them are disfigured and handicapped, missing an eye, an arm, or a leg. They grew up in a society scarred and devastated by war. Between the Soviet Union and America, over 20 years, about $45 billion worth of arms and ammunition was poured into Afghanistan. The latest weaponry was the only shard of modernity to intrude upon a thoroughly medieval society. Young boys, many of them orphans, who grew up in those times, had guns for toys and never knew the security and comfort of family life, never experienced the company of women. Now, as adults and rulers, the Taliban beat, stone, rape, and brutalize women. They don't seem to know what else to do with them. Years of war has stripped them of gentleness, inured them to kindness and human compassion. Now they've turned their monstrosity on their own people. They dance to the percussive rhythms of bombs raining down on them. With all due respect to President Bush, the people of the world do not have to choose between the Taliban and the US government. All the beauty of human civilization, our art, our music, our literature, lies beyond these two fundamentalist ideological poles. There is as little chance that the people of the world can all become middle-class consumers as there is they will all embrace any one particular religion. The issue is not about good versus evil or Islam versus Christianity as much as it is about space, about how to accommodate diversity, how to contain the impulse towards hegemony, every kind of hegemony, economic, military, linguistic, religious, and cultural. Any ecologist will tell you how dangerous and fragile a monoculture is. The hegemonic world is like having a government without a healthy opposition. It becomes a kind of dictatorship. It's like putting a plastic bag over the world and preventing it from breathing. Eventually, it will be torn open. 1.5 million Afghan people lost their lives in the 20 years of conflict that preceded this new war. Afghanistan was reduced to rubble, and now the rubble is being pounded into finer dust. By the second day of the airstrikes, US pilots were returning to their bases without dropping their assigned payload of bombs. As one pilot put it, Afghanistan is not, quote, a target-rich environment. At a press briefing at the Pentagon, Donald Rumsfeld, U.S. Defense Secretary, was asked if America had run out of targets. First, we're going to re-hit targets, he said. And second, we're not running out of targets. Afghanistan is. This was greeted with gales of laughter in the briefing room. By the third day of the strike, the U.S. Defense Department boasted that it had, quote, achieved air supremacy over Afghanistan. Did they mean that they had destroyed both, or maybe all 16 of Afghanistan's planes? On the ground in Afghanistan, the Northern Alliance, the Taliban's old enemy and therefore the international coalition's new friend, is making headway in its push to capture Kabul. For the archives, let it be said that the Northern Alliance's track record is not very different from the Taliban. But for now, because it's inconvenient, that little detail is being glossed over. The visible, moderate, acceptable leader of the alliance, Ahmad Shah Massoud, was killed in a suicide bomb attack early in September. The rest of the Northern Alliance is a brittle confederation of brutal warlords, ex-communists, and unbending clerics. It's a disparate group divided along ethnic lines, some of whom have tasted power in Afghanistan in the past. Until the U.S. airstrikes, the Northern Alliance controlled about 5% of the geographical area of Afghanistan. Now, with the coalition's help and air cover, it is poised to topple the Taliban. Meanwhile, Taliban soldiers, sensing imminent defeat, have begun to defect to the alliance. So the fighting forces are busy switching sides and changing uniforms. But in an enterprise as cynical as this one, it seems to matter hardly at all. Love is hate, north is south, peace is war. Among the global powers, there's talk of, quote, putting in a representative government. Or, on the other hand, of restoring the kingdom to Afghanistan's 89-year-old former king, Zahir Shah, who has lived in exile in Rome since 1973. That's the way the game goes. Support Saddam Hussein, then take him out. Finance the Mujahideen, then bomb them to smithereens. Put in Zahir Shah and see if he's going to be a good boy. Is it possible to put in a representative government? Can you place an order for democracy with extra cheese and jalapeno peppers? Reports have begun to trickle in about civilian casualties, about cities emptying out as Afghan civilians flock to the borders which have been closed. Main arterial roads have been blown up or sealed off. Those who have experience of working in Afghanistan say that by early November, food convoys will not be able to reach the millions of Afghans, 7.5 million according to the UN, who run the very real risk of starving to death during the course of this winter. They say that in the days that are left before winter sets in, there can either be a war or an attempt to reach food to the hungry, not both. As a gesture of humanitarian support, the US government airdropped 37,000 packets of emergency rations into Afghanistan. It says it plans to drop a total of 500,000 packets. Aid workers have condemned it as a cynical, dangerous public relations exercise. They say that airdropping food packets is worse than futile. First, because the food will never get to those who really need it, and more dangerously, because those who run out to retrieve the packets risk being blown up by landmines. A tragic arms race. Nevertheless, the food packets had a photo op all to themselves. Their contents were listed in major newspapers. They were vegetarian, we're told, as per Muslim dietary law. Anybody who knows Muslim dietary law knows Muslims are not vegetarian. Each yellow packet, decorated with the American flag, contained rice, peanut butter, bean salad, strawberry jam, crackers, raisins, flatbread, an apple fruit bar, seasoning, matches, a set of plastic cutlery, a serviette, and illustrative user instruction. After 3 years of unremitting drought, an airdropped airline meal in Jalalabad, the level of cultural ineptitude, the failure to understand what months of relentless hunger and grinding poverty really mean, the U.S. government's attempt to use even this abject misery to boost its self-image beggars description. Reverse the scenario for a moment. Imagine if the Taliban government was to bomb New York City. saying all the while that its real target was the US government and its policies. And suppose during the breaks between the bombing, the Taliban dropped a few thousand packets containing naan and kebabs impaled on an Afghan flag. Would the good people of New York ever find it in themselves to forgive the Afghan government? Even if they were hungry, even if they needed the food, and even if they ate it, how would they ever forgive the insult and the condescension? How would they ever forget the insult, the condescension? Rudy Giuliani, mayor of New York City, returned a gift of $10 million from a Saudi prince because it came with a few words of friendly advice about American policy in the Middle East. Is pride a luxury that only the rich are entitled to? Far from stamping it out, igniting this kind of rage is what creates terrorism. Hate and retribution don't go back into the box once you've let them out. For every terrorist or his supporter that is killed, hundreds of innocent people are being killed too. And for every 100 innocent people killed, there's a good chance that several future terrorists will be created. And where will all this lead? Setting aside the rhetoric for a moment, consider the fact that the world has not yet found an acceptable definition of what terrorism is. One country's terrorist is too often another's freedom fighter. At the heart of the matter lies the world's deep-seated ambivalence towards violence. Once violence is accepted as a legitimate political instrument, then the morality and political acceptability of terrorists, insurgents, or freedom fighters becomes contentious, bumpy terrain. The US government itself has funded, armed, and sheltered plenty of rebels and insurgents around the world. The CIA and Pakistan's ISI trained and armed the Mujahideen, who in the 80s were seen as terrorists by the government in Soviet-occupied Afghanistan. But President Reagan posed with them for a group portrait and called them the moral equivalent of America's founding fathers. Today, Pakistan, America's ally in this new war, sponsors insurgents who cross the border into Kashmir in India. Pakistan lauds them as freedom fighters. India calls them terrorists. India, for its part, denounces countries who sponsor and abet terrorism. But the Indian Army has, in the past, trained separatist Tamil rebels asking for a homeland in Sri Lanka, the LTTE, responsible for countless acts of bloody terrorism. Just as the CIA abandoned the Mujahideen after they had served its purpose, India abruptly turned its back on the LTTE for a host of political reasons. It was an enraged LTTE suicide bomber who assassinated former Indian Prime Minister Rajiv Gandhi in 1989. It's important for governments and politicians to understand that manipulating these huge, raging human feelings for their own narrow purposes may yield instant results, but eventually and inexorably, they have disastrous consequences. Igniting and exploiting religious sentiments for reasons of political expediency is the most dangerous legacy that governments or politicians can bequeath to any people, including their own. People who live in societies ravaged by religious or communal bigotry know that every religious text, from the Bible to the Bhagavad Gita, can be mined and misinterpreted to justify anything from nuclear war to genocide to corporate globalization. This is not to suggest that the terrorist who perpetrated the outrage on September 11th should not be hunted down and brought to book. They must be. But is war the best way to track them down? Will burning the haystack find you the needle? Or will it escalate the anger and make the world a living hell for all of us? At the end of the day, how many people can you spy on? How many bank accounts can you freeze? How many conversations can you eavesdrop on? How many emails can you intercept? How many letters can you open? How many phones can you tap? Even before September 11th, the CIA had accumulated more information than is humanly possible to process. Sometimes too much data can actually hinder intelligence. Small wonder the US spy satellites completely missed the preparation that preceded India's nuclear tests in 1998. The sheer scale of the surveillance will become a logistical, ethical, and civil rights nightmare. It will drive everybody clean crazy. And freedom, that precious, precious thing, will be the first casualty. It's already hurt and hemorrhaging dangerously. Governments across the world are cynically using the prevailing paranoia to promote their own interests. All kinds of unpredictable political forces are being unleashed. Every day that the war goes on, raging emotions are being let loose into the world. The international press has little or no independent access to the war zone. In any case, mainstream media, particularly in the US, has more or less rolled over, allowing itself to be tickled on the stomach with press handouts from military men and government officials. Afghan radio stations have been destroyed by the bombing. The Taliban has always been deeply suspicious of the press. In the propaganda war, there is no accurate estimate of how many people have been killed or how much destruction has taken place. In the absence of reliable information, wild rumors spread. Put your ear to the ground in this part of the world and you can hear the thrumming, the deadly drumbeat of burgeoning anger. Please stop the war now. Enough people have died. The smart missiles are just not smart enough. They are blowing up whole warehouses of suppressed fury. President George Bush recently boasted, "When I take action, I'm not going to fire a $2 million missile at a $10 empty tent and hit a camel in the butt. It's going to be decisive." President Bush should know that there are no targets in Afghanistan that will give his missiles their money's worth. Perhaps if only to balance his books, he should develop some cheaper missiles to use on cheaper targets and cheaper lives in the poor countries of the world. But then, that may not make good business sense to the coalition's weapons manufacturers. It wouldn't make any sense at all, for example, to the Carlyle Group, described by the industry standard as the world's largest private equity firm, with $12 billion under management. Carlyle invests in the defense sector and makes its money from military conflicts and weapons spending. Carlyle is run by men with impeccable credentials. Former U.S. Defense Secretary Frank Carlucci is Carlyle's chairman and managing director. He was a college roommate of Donald Rumsfeld's. Carlyle's other partners include former U.S. Secretary of State James A. Baker III, George Soros, Fred Malik, George Bush Sr.'s campaign manager. An American paper, the Baltimore Chronicle and Sentinel, says that former President George Bush Sr. is reported to be seeking investments for the Carlyle Group from Asian markets. He's reportedly paid not inconsiderable sums of money to make presentations to potential government clients. Ho-hum, as the tired saying goes, it's all in the family. Then there's that other branch of traditional family business, oil. Remember, President George Bush Jr. and Vice President Dick Cheney both made their fortunes working in the U.S. oil industry. Turkmenistan, which borders the northwest of Afghanistan, holds the world's third largest gas reserves and an estimated 6 billion barrels of oil reserves. Enough, experts say, to meet American energy needs for the next 30 years, or a developing country's energy requirements for a couple of centuries. America has always viewed oil as a security consideration and protected it by any means it deemed necessary. Few of us doubt that its military presence in the Gulf has little to do with its concern for human rights and almost entirely to do with its strategic interest in oil. Oil and gas from the Caspian region currently move northward to the European market. Geographically and politically, Iran and Russia are major impediments to American interests. In 1998, Dick Cheney, then CEO of Halliburton, a major player in the oil industry, said, "I can't think of a time when we've had a region emerge as suddenly to become as strategically significant as the Caspian. It's almost as if the opportunities have arisen overnight." True enough, for some years now, an American oil giant called Unocal has been negotiating with the Taliban for permission to construct an oil pipeline through Afghanistan to Pakistan and out to the Arabian Sea. From here, Unocal hopes to access the lucrative emerging markets in South and Southeast Asia. In December 1997, a delegation of Taliban mullahs traveled to America and even met U.S. State Department officials and UNOCAL executives in Houston. At that time, the Taliban's taste for public executions and its treatment of Afghan women were not made out to be the crimes against humanity that they are now. Over the next 6 months, pressure from hundreds of outraged American feminist groups was brought to bear on the Clinton administration. Fortunately, they managed to scuttle the deal. And now comes the U.S. oil industry's big chance. In America, the arms industry, the oil industry, the major media networks, and indeed U.S. foreign policy are all controlled by the same business combines. Therefore, it would be foolish to expect this talk of guns and oil and defense deals to get any real play in the media. In any case, to a distraught, confused people whose pride has just been wounded, whose loved ones have been tragically killed, whose anger is fresh and sharp, the inanities about the clash of civilizations and the good versus evil discourse home in unerringly. They are cynically doled out by government spokesmen like a daily dose of vitamins or antidepressants. Regular medication ensures that mainland America continues to remain the enigma it has always been, a curiously insular people administered by a pathologically meddlesome, promiscuous government. And what of the rest of us, the numb recipients of this onslaught of what we know to be preposterous propaganda? The daily consumers of the lies and brutality smeared in peanut butter and strawberry jam being airdropped into our minds just like those yellow food packets. Shall we look away and eat because we are hungry? Or shall we stare unblinking at the grim theater unfolding in Afghanistan until we retch collectively and say in one voice that we have had enough? As the first year of the new millennium rushes to a close, one wonders, have we forfeited our right to dream? Will we ever be able to reimagine beauty? Will it be possible ever again to watch the slow, amazed blink of a newborn gecko in the sun, or whisper back to the marmot who just whispered in your ear, without thinking of the World Trade Center and Afghanistan?
1: Arundhati Roy, author of the novel The God of Small Things, reading her article, War is Peace.
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1: If they are going to be the party of the billionaire class and those who build data centers in our communities, stealing our water, polluting our air, and taking our jobs, then we must be the party that lifts up those who have been pushed to the periphery and bring them to the center of the conversation.
0: With the midterms less than 3 weeks away, we'll look at how the backlash against data centers to power AI projects has become a political flashpoint. We'll speak to Democratic congressional candidate Justin Pearson in Memphis, Tennessee, where Elon Musk is building massive data centers. We'll also talk to the tech journalist Paris Marks, author of the new book, Hyperscale, The Ambition and Excess of Big Tech's Data Empires.
2: Data centers have become a huge issue in the midterms because people are paying higher power bills because of them. They're seeing the effects of all these AI tools that are proliferating through our society at the moment. But also beyond that, you know, they're feeling the impacts in their communities.
0: But first, we look at the Trump administration's sweeping new sanctions against the International Criminal Court. We'll speak with war crimes prosecutor Reed Brody.
3: The same administration that bombs water plants and girls' schools in Iran, that blows up boats in the Caribbean, that arms a genocide in Gaza, is trying to destroy the International Criminal Court that could hold it and its ally Israel accountable.
0: All that and more coming up. Welcome to Democracy Now!, democracynow.org, The War and Peace Report. I'm Amy Goodman. United Nations warns some 800,000 people have been cut off from life-saving assistance due to heavy fighting between Houthi militias and Saudi-backed forces. The World Food Program says shifting front lines, blocked roads, growing insecurity have severely hampered access to the city of Taiz, which is encircled by Houthi militias. Medical officials at Taiz's main hospital warn stocks of life-saving supplies will run out in less than 2 weeks.
4: We have more than 650 patients with kidney failure who risk losing their lives, as well as infants in incubators and patients in intensive care. These disasters we're facing and this situation necessitate international and humanitarian intervention to find safe passages for medicines, fuel, goods, and food to enter the besieged city. Taiz is one of the most densely populated cities in Yemen, especially its city center.
0: Earlier today, the Saudi-led coalition in Yemen claimed its forces intercepted a cruise missile in the Medina area. The Houthis have denied carrying out any attacks on Saudi Arabia today. The conflicting claims come after Saudi officials said one person was wounded by falling debris Wednesday by an intercepted Houthi ballistic missile launched towards Riyadh. A Houthi spokesperson said the group had successfully struck King Khalid International Airport following deadly attacks there over the weekend. Two cargo ships sank near the Strait of Hormuz on Wednesday after they were struck by unknown projectiles. The Cape Dao had been badly damaged in a September attack that killed a sailor. The GFS Pride sank a day after it suffered an explosion off the coast of Oman. Crew members were safely evacuated as the massive vessel sank, littering the ocean with some of its 2,500 cargo containers. This comes amidst a recent surge of attacks on civilian ships by Iran's military in response to the U.S. blockade of Iranian ports and economic sanctions. Meanwhile, the United Nations is urging the U.S. and Iran to agree to a plan to move fertilizer through the Strait of Hormuz to prevent a global food crisis. About one-third of the world's fertilizer shipments normally pass through the waterway. On Wednesday, a top UN official warned that unless a deal is put in place ahead of the planting season, commodity prices of food staples will soar, triggering a massive food security crisis affecting parts of Asia and Africa. In Ukraine, at least 9 civilians were killed overnight and hundreds of thousands left without power after swarms of Russian drones attacked the capital, Kyiv, and Ukraine's second largest city, Kharkiv. Russia's defense ministry said it targeted plants supplying power and heating, as well as a data center in Kyiv. The attacks came days after President Trump unilaterally announced Russia and Ukraine had declared an energy ceasefire, an announcement both sides denied. This is a Kyiv resident who survived a Russian attack on her apartment complex Wednesday.
5: I want to say to America and the whole world, please help us. You said you would help us, but you've left us alone to face a great tragedy.
0: On Wednesday, Ukrainian officials said SpaceX's satellite internet provider Starlink had cut bandwidth to objects traveling faster than 100 miles per hour, severely limiting drones, airplanes, and helicopters used by Ukraine. SpaceX CEO Elon Musk, the richest man in the world, said in response that any limits to Starlink service in Ukraine are decided by the U.S. military and ultimately President Trump. That prompted Ukrainian President Volodymyr Zelensky to say in an interview that he felt betrayed by Trump, who he said was on the wrong side of history. Zelensky also said Ukraine would resume attacks on Russian energy sites. Ukrainian drones later struck an oil refinery south of Moscow, while another attack targeted a data center in Balakovo belonging to Russia's largest state-controlled bank. Elsewhere, Romanian officials say seven sailors are missing after fire broke out on a chemical tanker in Romanian territorial waters. This follows drone attacks on at least five other cargo ships in the Black Sea that some Romanian and Bulgarian officials have linked to Russia. Meanwhile, in Germany, a trial got underway Wednesday for a Ukrainian military officer accused of leading a secret state-sponsored operation to blow up the Nord Stream pipelines, which designed to deliver natural gas from Russia to Europe. The suspect, identified only as Serhii K., was a captain in a Ukrainian special forces unit at the time of the bombing in September 2022. The U.S. is sending hundreds of soldiers to Latin America to train local forces to supposedly tackle drug trafficking. Soldiers from a 600-member battalion reportedly began deploying to a new jungle training facility in Panama. The troops are set to train with local forces in Colombia and Honduras. The Pentagon recently moved several MQ-9 Reaper drones from Africa to Colombia and to Ecuador, where the U.S. military personnel and special forces are already operating. The commander of U.S. Southern Command, General Francis Donovan, has said the U.S. plans to expand operations from strikes on boats to strikes on land. The U.S. has killed at least 239 people in boat strikes that legal experts have denounced as extrajudicial killings. Costa Rica's opened a new high-security prison designed to hold more than 5,000 prisoners. It's modeled after the notorious Secat mega prison in El Salvador, where prisoners are denied due process and face torture, violence, medical neglect, and other serious human rights abuses. On Wednesday, Costa Rica's right-wing populist president, Laura Fernandez, inaugurated the High Containment Center Against Organized Crime near the capital, San Jose.
6: An investment of more than $35 million precisely to contain the most dangerous convicts and cut off once and for all the power they have held within the prisons for decades. We are going to use a firm hand. Yes, because those who commit crimes must pay the price.
0: The Costa Rican president, Fernandez, campaigned as a tough-on-crime candidate favoring harsher criminal sentencing and mandatory prison labor for convicts. She's a close ally of El Salvador's far-right president, Nayib Bukele, and President Donald Trump. The Irish author Sally Rooney says she's been forced to stop selling her book in the UK because of her support for Palestine Action, which the British government designates a terrorist organization. In a statement to The Guardian, Rooney says ever since she declared her support for the Direct Action Group, she could no longer receive royalties from UK sales. She wrote, quote, The fulfillment of contracts to publish my work in the UK could now constitute a serious criminal offense. After a process of consultation and deliberation and with my full agreement, my publisher, Faber, has therefore determined that it can no longer supply my work within the UK, unquote. More than 3,700 people have been arrested in the UK for allegedly supporting Palestine action since the group was banned last year. Here in the United States, a federal judge in New York has granted a preliminary injunction blocking the Trump administration from enforcing sanctions against two U.S.-based groups that support the International Criminal Court's work, the Taxpayer Alliance Against Genocide and DAWN, Democracy for the Arab World Now. The Trump administration sought to sanction the groups after the 2026 Nobel Peace Prize was awarded to former ICC judge Navi Pillay, who chairs the UN's Independent Commission of Inquiry on the Occupied Palestinian Territory, which concluded Israel has committed genocide against Palestinians in the Gaza Strip. Meanwhile, New York City Comptroller Democrat Mark Levin says New York will not be investing its pension funds in Israeli bonds since the quality of the bonds have deteriorated amidst the wars in Gaza and Iran. New York City Mayor Zoran Mamdani welcomed the decision.
7: I welcome the controller's decision. It is something that I've said in the past, that I don't believe that our city should purchase Israel bonds. We don't purchase the bonds of any other sovereign nation. I don't think that we should make an exception when it comes to Israel.
0: U.S. inflation ticked up to 3.7% in September, up from August gain of 3.4%. Prices rose faster than wages, which have increased 3% from a year ago. Economists attribute the rise in inflation to higher energy prices, as critics say the U.S. war in Iran and President Trump's tariffs are contributing to increased costs. President Trump is continuing his tour of deep red, that's traditional Republican strongholds, ahead of November's midterm elections, with plans to rally MAGA supporters in northern Kentucky Saturday. On Wednesday, Trump traveled to Montana to support Republican congressional candidate Aaron Flint, who's polling even with Democrat Sam Forstag. Earlier Wednesday, Trump traveled to a campaign event in Arizona aboard the new Air Force One, a luxury 747 jet given to him by the Qatari royal family.
8: When they give you a 747, you say two words, thank you.
0: He plans to take that jet with him when he leaves the White House. Meanwhile, the mayor of Youngstown, Ohio, has condemned political violence at a campaign rally headlined by President Trump Monday. Footage shows Trump mocking a protester wearing a shirt reading, "Release the Epstein Files," as she's repeatedly punched by at least two members of the audience to cheers and chants of USA. Uniform officers then remove the protester from the venue. No charges have been filed. The Trump administration's investigation of Minnesota Congressmember Ilhan Omar is aimed at building a case to strip away her U.S. citizenship and ultimately deport her. That's according to officials who spoke with the Wall Street Journal. The efforts focused at least in part on how Omar obtained her citizenship after she was brought to the U.S. as a child in 1995 following the outbreak of civil war in Somalia. Congressmember Omar's office said in response, quote, President Trump would love to eliminate one of the most effective progressive voices in Congress. There's no basis for this, unquote. Among items seized by Homeland Security agents from Omar's Washington, D.C. home Monday were a cell phone, notebooks, personal computers, and her passport. In Houston, Texas, Harris County District Attorney Sean Teer said his office will investigate an immigration agent running his vehicle over 48-year-old Miguel Parra Hernandez during an enforcement operation over the weekend. An ICE spokesperson said agents were trying to stop a vehicle carrying Jose Mendoza Cervantes, the person the operation was targeting, as well as Parra Hernandez. But a lawyer for Parra Hernandez said her client doesn't know Mendoza Cervantes and that he was not with him on Saturday. In the footage, the ICE vehicle can be seen running over Parra Hernandez. Harris County District Attorney Sean Teer spoke with Fox 26 Houston.
9: They struck and ran over with a vehicle someone who didn't even have an alien number yet, who had no history with ICE, who ICE wasn't even looking for. Much like Lorenzo Salgado, who was driving to work, who had never gotten as much as a speeding ticket in over 20 years here. And they shot and killed him. This is continuous behavior that is only designed to put fear in a large percentage of our population.
0: And the Wall Street Journal reports the new White House press secretary, Katie Zakaria, never passed the bar exam, despite President Trump referring to her as an attorney. Zakaria reportedly sat for the California bar exam in 2011, but failed it. The Campaign for Accountability has formally asked the California bar to investigate whether Zakaria broke state law by falsely identifying herself as a lawyer. Meanwhile, during a campaign rally in Arizona, President Trump suggested those who leak information to the media should be shot.
8: In my opinion, leakers should be shot. They should be shot. In the old days, we used to shoot leakers, you know, when they leak, what time you're going to attack a country.
0: And those are some of the headlines. This is Democracy Now!, democracynow.org, The War and Peace Report. I'm Amy Goodman.
10: And I'm Nermeen Sheikh. Welcome to our listeners and viewers across the country and around the world. The Trump administration has placed sweeping sanctions on the International Criminal Court. The sanctions target the institution as a whole. This comes on top of earlier sanctions targeting individual ICC judges and personnel. The Trump administration announced the sanctions on Friday, just hours after former ICC judge Navi Pillay was awarded the Nobel Peace Prize. Pillay criticized President Trump's new sanctions.
11: So I think it's very unfortunate. However, the plans of targeting international criminal justice through the ICC was brewing all the time. We all heard these threats against the court. So the timing of how they announced the threat and made it official is curious. It can't be coincidental when they're so angry with the court. And that's why the first thing I did when I returned from Nuremberg to The Hague is to go to the staff of the ICC to show solidarity for their work in promoting international criminal justice and to protect those who've already been sanctioned.
0: The Trump administration's been escalating its attacks on the International Criminal Court ever since the ICC issued arrest warrants in 2024 for Israeli officials, including Prime Minister Benjamin Netanyahu and the former defense minister Yoav Gallant. Secretary of State Marco Rubio announced the new sanctions on the ICC on Friday.
12: And President Trump will never allow the International Criminal Court to prosecute Americans. And that's why today, the United States is sanctioning the International Criminal Court. We will ban transactions with this rogue court, cutting off their resources and crippling their ability to operate against us. Because our message is clear. The United States and the American people are not subject to the jurisdiction of this fake ICC. Both parties agree on this, but only President Trump has the resolve to take the action needed to end this threat once and for all. Either the ICC will end its threats, or we will end the ICC. And we expect our allies, many of whom are part of the ICC and that rely on American service members for their defense, to rein in this rogue court. If they do not, the United States will continue its campaign to dismantle the ICC piece by piece until Americans are threatened no longer.

0: take it down?
1: Well, you know, the juxtaposition is amazing. I mean, the Nobel Committee, when they awarded the prize to Navi Pillay, they said international law is under unprecedented attack. And a couple of hours later, the Trump administration proved them right with these sweeping sanctions on the ICC. As you say, up until now, the Trump administration has sanctioned the prosecutors, individual judges. But this is an attack on the entire court. And it basically prevents American or U.S.-based banks, insurance companies, any company from transacting with the court. And, you know, these are existential. This is an existential attack on the court. In addition, non-American companies tend to overcomply. I mean, we saw AXA, the main Dutch insurer of the court and court personnel, withdrawing, even though they were not subject to sanctions. And so really, I mean, the 125 countries that are members of this court are now going, you know, to have to step up. Marco Rubio talks about American sovereignty against a runaway court. I mean, this is really an insurance policy against accountability for crimes that the United States and its ally Israel are committing in plain sight. I mean, Benjamin Netanyahu and Yoav Gallant have been indicted for war crimes, crimes against humanity. The United States is involved in, you know, an illegal attack on Iran that constitutes probably the crime of aggression, bombing, you know, water plants and girls' schools in Iran that could be war crimes, blowing up boats in the Caribbean without due process and trial. As we speak, Rodrigo Duterte, the former president of the Philippines, is facing trial in The Hague for the alleged extrajudicial execution of suspected drug dealers. You know, sending migrants to a prison in El Salvador, a notorious prison where they were in fact tortured, can create criminal liability. Not unsurprisingly, the Trump administration is doing abroad what it does at home. You know, trample on human rights, trample on the rule of law, and then attack the very institutions, the courts, the journalists, the NGOs, that try to hold it to account.
2: I mean, it's interesting, Reid, because, as you pointed out, the U.S. has never been a member of the International Criminal Court. The U.S. provides no funding for the International Criminal Court. And as you've also said, I mean, there are a number of very powerful countries that are not members of the ICC, which includes also three of the five permanent members of the Security Council. And indeed, also, you know, you mentioned Iran. If you could explain, because you were involved in the establishment of this court, helping to lobby governments to accede to the treaty. You know, what was the resistance that you faced then? Indeed, Iran is not a member of the International Criminal Court. And then how the structure works, that you have to be a party to the treaty in order to be able to claim jurisdiction. So, for example, in the case, Israel is not a member of the ICC, but Palestine is.
1: Right. I think that's the key point here. I mean, Marco Rubio talks about American sovereignty. The ICC does not have jurisdiction over crimes committed in America by Americans. It doesn't have jurisdiction over ICE violence, over, deaths in custody. But if the United States commits crimes on the territory of a country that has ratified or given its jurisdiction to the ICC, there's no sovereignty question. I mean, if I'm an American citizen, if I go to Paris and start shooting people, the French courts can prosecute me. That's their sovereign right. And they can also give that right to the International Criminal Court. So the U.S. has no sovereign right to commit war crimes on the territory of countries that have given its jurisdiction. The same way, I mean, Vladimir Putin, let's remember, Russia hasn't signed up to the court, but Vladimir Putin has a warrant outstanding for alleged

0: crimes committed in Ukraine. And in fact, when that happened, the U.S. applauded, and Lindsey Graham marshaled a 100-0 vote in the Senate applauding the indictment of Vladimir Putin, who is not a member of the International Criminal Court. The same thing with Israel. Israel is not a member, but Palestine is. And you have no right, you have a sovereign right within your own country. You don't have a sovereign right to go and commit war crimes on other people's territory. And that was, in fact, the objection back in 1998 when we were in Rome to the International Criminal Court. That is why the Clinton administration was one of only seven countries to vote against the ICC statute, because they wanted an ironclad, you know, guarantee that no American they usually put in terms of soldiers, but really what they mean is officials, that no American soldier or official could ever be held accountable to the ICC.
1: But did Clinton assign the Rome Statute in 2000 at the end of the year?
0: So the U.S. voted against it. There was a lot of, back and forth. As his term was ending, or I think it was the last day that he could actually sign the treaty. He did sign the treaty. He said he wasn't sending it to the Senate for ratification, but he was signing the treaty as a measure of good faith. Then, of course, Bush came along, and under John Bolton, they unsigned the treaty, and they pushed through a legislation, the American Service Members Protection Act, colloquially known as the Hague Invasion Act, and is still in force, that actually authorizes the United States to take any means necessary to prevent an American or an ally from being tried before the ICC.
2: Reid, before we end, I want to ask you about a related story. On Tuesday, a federal judge temporarily blocked the Trump administration from penalizing two groups from working with the ICC. The ruling came in a lawsuit filed by your group, Dawn, and the Taxpayer Alliance Against Genocide. Reid, you serve as a board member of Dawn. Explain the significance as we begin to wrap up.
0: So, the ICC is the Palestinian organizations, because the sanctions that were in effect before last week included sanctions against the UN Special Rapporteur, Francesca Albanese, on the occupied territories, and four Palestinian human rights organizations. Now, my organization, Dawn, has been very active in cooperating with the ICC. We actually presented a petition to the court detailing the evidence showing the complicity of U.S. officials of the Biden administration with the court. We also work very closely with the sanctioned Palestinian organizations, including Raji Sarani's organization, who's been on your show many times. We asked the Treasury Department three times, is this okay? Are we in? And the Treasury Department never got back to us. And so we had to stop working with the court, stop working with the sanctioned Palestinian organizations. And so we brought this lawsuit on First Amendment grounds. And, this week we got this ruling from a district judge enjoining the administration from applying the sanctions, or from the secondary sanctions, to Dawn and to TAG. There are actually seven lawsuits going up against these sanctions. Lawsuits brought by law professors, lawsuits brought by judges of the court themselves, a lawsuit brought by CCR and Human Rights Watch, all of which have so far been, at least for those brought by American citizens, have been successful.
1: So I just want to mention very quickly before we conclude, Reid, that in fact earlier this year when Marco Rubio, Secretary of State, talked about the court, Trump actually said explicitly, he's not doing this to defend me, but he is doing it to defend Bibi. He said this explicitly in a press conference. But I wanted to ask, we have 30 seconds. You said people who are countries that are signatories to the court, members of the court, they have to step up in order to save the court from the effects of these sanctions. What do you think the Europeans will do?
0: Well, they need to they have a blocking statute, basically, that says to Dutch companies, to European companies, you cannot comply with these sanctions. Now, it's not a silver bullet, because people are as afraid of, you know, U.S. sanctions as they are of European pushback. But I do want to say that, you know, the Gallant and Netanyahu arrests were a watershed in international the arrest warrants were a watershed in international justice. I mean, up until then, going back to Nuremberg, the instruments of international justice had only been used against defeated enemies like in Tokyo and Nuremberg, impotent Africans, enemies of the West like Vladimir Putin and Slobodan Milosevic. And we were, and people in the global South and people like me were arguing that these are double standards. And when the court finally, in the Netanyahu and Gallant warrants, showed that it could be even-handed, that is when the United States moved to strangle this court.
2: Reed Brody, war crimes prosecutor, member of the International Commission of Jurists. Coming up, we'll look at how the backlash against data centers to power AI has become a political flashpoint in the midterm elections. We'll go to Memphis to speak with Democratic congressional candidate Justin Pearson, where Elon Musk is building massive data centers. Then we'll talk to Paris Marx, author of Hyperscale, The Ambition and Excess of Big Tech's Data Empire. Stay with us.
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5: 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With me this morning. This program is so important to us, and if it's important to you too, we ask that you show us with your support. 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And then something catches your attention, a local voice or an unexpected perspective, a conversation that makes you think, a story about this community that you hadn't heard before, or maybe a piece of music that stops you for a moment. That's part of what makes KPOV different. 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Our executive director, Tim Cotter, is here, ready for your call. You may know him as Blue Dog from Backdoor Blues. However you know him, he'd love to hear from you. So please call 541-322-0863. 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We have a target of 4 new sustaining supporters during today's show. 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And today's winner will be contacted tomorrow. A big thank you to Bend Reiki for making this giveaway possible. And thank you to everyone who is listening this morning. And thank you to everyone who has contributed to KPOV's Fall Fund Drive. We love hearing you. Thank you so much. Now let's get back to Democracy Now!

0: To the white people of America from the album Songs of Slavery and Emancipation. This is Democracy Now!, democracynow.org. I'm Amy Goodman with Nermeen Sheikh.
1: We turn now to an issue that has become a major bipartisan flashpoint in the midterms this year, pitting local communities against multi-billion dollar technology companies, AI data centers. The energy needs of the AI boom and the construction of massive data centers in state after state have created a backlash from both Democratic and Republican voters. New data shows that 75% of data centers under construction and 80% of those in the planning stages are located in predominantly Republican states. This is an ad from Texas by Democrat Gina Hinojosa running against Texas Governor Greg Abbott.
2: Why is my electric bill going up?
3: Absolutely. I'm happy to help. Data center production and energy use in Texas is skyrocketing to meet AI's needs. For your future.
2: What? Who authorized that?
3: Greg Abbott. Abbott took $20 million in campaign donations from data center executives and companies, and he gave them billions in tax breaks. For your future.
2: My future? How does this help me?
3: Absolutely. Absolutely. Great question. Happy to help.
0: And it's not just Democrats who are opposing data centers. In Wisconsin, Republican gubernatorial candidate, Congressmember Tom Tiffany, has run this ad criticizing his Democratic opponent, David Crowley.
4: Meet data center David Crowley.
5: There's an opportunity for us to really become AI and a data hub for not only for the entire country, but for the entire globe.
4: And he wants you to pay for it. Data center David Crowley won't roll back data center tax incentives. Our lakes run dry. Family farms paved over. Why? Because Crowley's campaign is funded by the people building them.
0: President Trump, however, has remained adamant in his defense of data centers and the big tech owners. In August, he wrote online, quote, "The only reason communities throughout the USA should not want data centers if they want to end up being backwards and poor. If they want to be successful and rich with far lower taxes and jobs all over the place, let data reign," President Trump wrote. Well, the battle against data centers is at the heart of one campaign in Tennessee. We're joined now by Democratic State Representative Justin J. Pearson, who's opposed the Colossus data centers built by Elon Musk's XAI in the Memphis area. Pearson is running for Congress against Republican State Senator Brent Taylor in Tennessee's recently redistricted 9th Congressional District, which includes parts of Memphis as well as rural and suburban counties. Justin Pearson, thanks so much for being with us again. Talk about the significance of this battle we're seeing all over the country. We're going to talk about that in a minute with Paris Marks. But in Memphis, what are you up against?
6: Listen, Elon Musk built the world's largest data center 3 miles away from our home. And the idea was that we were just supposed to accept that and the little bit of dollars and taxes that we receive and be silent about the harm of formaldehyde, the harm of nitrogen oxide, the illegal gas turbines that he's operated in Memphis. And now he has 59 illegal gas turbines in North Mississippi that are polluting the air of people in Memphis and Whitehaven and Westwood and Boxtown. But across the 15 counties that I've traveled, I've yet to meet anyone, including folks who are Republicans who are voting for us, who want data centers. It's the clearest example of the billionaire class versus the rest of us and exploiting our natural resources so they can make more profit.
1: Well, indeed, as you said, if these things were so good, they would be built at Mar-a-Lago. I'd like to ask you, Justin, about the Memphis City Council members having passed two ordinances earlier this month about data centers. Could you tell us what those are about?
6: Yes, so right now the Memphis City Council has a moratorium vote coming up on the 20th, as well as other regulation that they're looking at as well. That'll be going through the process over the next several weeks. But I'm advocating alongside other members of our community for a data center moratorium in Memphis and also in Shelby County. In the House of Representatives, I represent a town called Millington, and just yesterday they passed a data center moratorium. But I believe local governments have a responsibility to protect the air, to protect the water of our constituents and our communities that are being inundated by hyperscale data centers that are seeking to pollute and harm our communities without any input given by the people who live there. And a lot of the people who live in our rural towns and communities that I'm visiting and talking with, they don't want these hyperscale data centers either.
1: And could you talk about the lawsuit the NAACP has sued Musk's ex-AI earlier this year in June?
6: Yeah, so the NAACP, alongside Young, Gifted, and Green and Southern Environmental Law Center, are suing xAI because they're illegally violating the Clean Air Act, operating over 59 gas turbines that are making them the largest producer of nitrogen oxide, which is smog, a ground-level ozone pollution, in our entire region. And they have not at all gotten permission to do that via the Clean Air Act through the Environmental Protection Agency, and instead are exploiting their relationship with the governor and Mississippi Department of Environmental Quality to allow them to hurt, harm, and kill the people who live in our community. And even the Department of Justice, Trump's Department of Justice, has tried to enjoin the lawsuit, which they've been denied, saying that Grok and xAI, their chatbot, is necessary because it's being used to kill people in the Iran war. And so what's being powered in our neighborhood is killing and hurting people all across this world. And we, in our community, we don't want it. And it is taking community resistance and community building in order to show our disdain for this, but also the power that we have to stop it.
0: Justin Pearson, you're well known for taking on the powers that be. You and another state legislator, another Justin Jones, you were sanctioned by, you were thrown out, expelled from the Tennessee legislature for taking on the gun lobby after a horrific massacre, gun massacre that took place in Nashville. Now you're taking on the most the wealthiest person on earth, Elon Musk, with his xAI data centers. And it's just been revealed in investigations of dark money by the New York Times that he has poured over $300 million into the midterm elections. You are trying to win a seat in Congress for the first time from Memphis. Why have you decided to take on Elon Musk? And how much money do you know is he pouring in against you in your congressional race?
6: Yes, I am never afraid to take on the richest person in the world financially. I'm not afraid to take on the president of the United States, who just mentioned us in his rally 2 days ago, because I will do anything that I possibly can to improve the quality of lives for people in Tennessee. The truth of the matter is gas is high. Groceries are high, healthcare costs are high, wages are low, yet the billionaire class continues to profit off of our pain and pillage our communities and our pocketbooks. Look, we know he's spending over $300 million. I believe he's going to start spending millions in our race because it is so extremely close. You know, they drew this district to be plus 21 for Trump, and most recent polls have us within just 4 points of winning this. I just learned yesterday that Donald Trump's super PAC is starting to spend money in our district. They are terrified about the multiracial coalition that we're building, about the fact that we're getting rural folks together and people who live in urban areas together to fight back against the tyranny of government and against the billionaire class. But they're not going to prevail, because on Election Day, we all just get one vote, and we're going to have more votes at the end of the day.
0: Justin J. Pearson, Democratic State Representative from Tennessee, running for Congress to represent Memphis and Shelby County. Up next, Paris Marks, author of the new book, Hyperscale, The Ambition and Excess of Big Tech's Data Empires. Stay with us.
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8: 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With me. The stories on Democracy Now! Are so important, even though they are reported at a national level. They are so applicable to what we're going through in Central Oregon, such as this data center story you've been listening to, because as we know, that has been an issue in Prineville and Lapine. In Lapine, people fought back against the data center. So when you hear a story like that in Democracy Now!, it really thinks about what is happening in Central Oregon too, and we really appreciate that. Can you remember the first time KPOV really caught your attention? Can you remember the first time you heard it? Maybe you were here when it went on the air in 2005 and you were one of the very first listeners, or maybe you've only heard it recently. Maybe you were scanning the dial and heard a conversation about something happening in Central Oregon. Perhaps a friend recommended a program. You may have heard a local voice you recognized, or encountered a perspective you hadn't considered, or discovered some music that made you stop and listen. I know that has happened to me a lot with the music on KPOV, but I remember the first time I listened to the station, I heard an interview right here on The Point with Mary Barrockman, who a lot of you will know as the woman we call the Little Caesars lady. And I really appreciated how local that interview was and how it gave this voice to such a local personality. And I got a chance to know someone who I saw just about every day, but I really got to know more about her and her personality and her life and her family. And so I really appreciated how local that was. Whatever brought you here, that moment was possible because other listeners supported KPOV before you arrived. And I really appreciate that people were supporting KPOV all along so that then I could discover it. They didn't know who eventually would be listening when they started the station. They simply believed there should be a place where local people can talk with one another, where conversations can go beyond the headline, and where curiosity, rather than a commercial formula, helps determine what gets on the air. And making that possible takes more than turning on a microphone. Volunteer hosts research topics. They have to find and contact and confirm guests, prepare questions, conduct interviews, choose music, and build programs. They're supported by training, scheduling, production, technical assistance, and the daily coordination that keeps KPOV working every day. 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It's so easy. I'd also like to thank some of our other friends who are helping keeping us going with some delicious treats. Bebop Biscotti, Big O Bagels, and Market of Choice. Thanks so much to those local businesses for providing the fuel we need to keep this fun drive going. We're going all the way to next Friday, October 23rd, and we really appreciate it. I'm Jillian Hodgen. 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With me. 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

0: Fly by the late legendary pianist and composer Randy Weston. To see our interview and his performances, go to democracynow.org. This is Democracy Now! I'm Amy Goodman with Nermeen Sheikh.
1: With the midterms less than 3 weeks away, we continue to look at how AI data centers have emerged as a political flashpoint.
0: We're joined now by the Canadian journalist Paris Marks, host of the award-winning Tech Won't Save Us podcast, writes the Disconnect newsletter, author of the new book Hyperscale, The Ambition and Excess of Big Tech's Data Empires. He's joining us from St. John's, Newfoundland. And we just talked to Justin Pearson, taking on Elon Musk's XAI data centers in Memphis. In fact, though, the largest concentration of data centers is in Northern Virginia, as you write about. And Nermeen and I are speaking to you from New York, which has the only state moratorium on the building of data centers. Can you put that battle in Memphis in the global picture? Why Northern Virginia, for example, is there this massive concentration of data centers? It's not one of the poorest areas in the country.
2: No, certainly not. It's much more for historical reasons, right? Because a lot of that early work on the internet was happening in Northern Virginia, obviously a lot of military spending that went into that. And of course, for that reason, a lot of infrastructure, a lot of, fiber infrastructure, connectivity infrastructure, data centers, certainly over time, were built out in that area. And that, that legacy continues to this day. And so, the people who live there in Northern Virginia have really felt the effects of all of these data centers having been built out. And especially, they have had data centers for a long time, right? But one of the things I try to get to in the book is really the shift from, data centers as they used to be, in industrial areas, maybe not so much larger than other tenants that would be in those, kind of industrial parks and things like that, to the hyperscale data centers that are just on a whole other scale. The resource demands are just immense, as of course, Representative Justin Pearson was just talking about in Memphis, where they have really been feeling this firsthand. And I think, because Elon Musk was involved, this really brought it to the attention of a lot more people, seeing the effects that come with one of these major data centers. But obviously in Northern Virginia, people are feeling a lot of that. But as we have seen this significant escalation in the construction of these hyperscale data centers, particularly in the past 4 to 5 years, and certainly since the generative AI boom, really started to take off in 2023, we have seen not just many more communities in the United States seeing data centers planned or being constructed next to them and feeling, what comes with that, whether that is the increases in their electricity prices, the pressures on their water system, or just, kind of the noise and light pollution that can come from living next to one of these infrastructures. But many more communities around the world are feeling that too. And I think that's part of the reason why, we're seeing this kind of collective backlash, throughout the United States, but in many other parts of the world against these data centers.
1: So Paris, let's just, to give people a sense of the scale of these data centers, there are more than 3,000 operational data centers in the U.S. now, and about 1,500 that are being planned. So why don't you explain, if you could, why so many and why so quickly?
2: Yeah, absolutely. So, we need data centers to process the types of things that we do online, the digital services that we use. Of course, I'm connected to you digitally. That is likely going through a data center somewhere, right? So it's not to say that we need absolutely no data centers. We need to get rid of them all. I think there have certainly been benefits from the digital technologies that have arisen over the past few decades. But we have seen this continued escalation in the amount of computing power that the tech companies and the tech industry are demanding, right? And they make the products that they're offering to people more computationally intensive. And so the real reason, one of the key reasons, at least, that we have seen this significant escalation over the past few years in the construction of data centers, because we really saw this start to take off in 2023, 2024, which is why it has become such a political flashpoint over the past 12 to 18 months, is really because of generative AI, right? Because of the chatbots and image generators that companies like OpenAI, Anthropic, but also Google, Microsoft, Amazon have been pushing for the past few years, because you know, for regular people who are not really into the technical side of things, it might just be like, oh, okay, this is a new service that these companies are offering. But the reality is that these are much more computationally intensive than what, you know, these companies were offering before. It takes a lot more computation to kind of create, a text response to a prompt that you're putting in, or to generate an image or a video based on some prompts that, that you're putting into the system. And that has meant they have needed to build so many more data centers so much more quickly, and make those data centers even larger than they have in the past, which again is why so many people are, you know, seeing data centers arrive in their communities, just because these tech companies are looking for so many places to be able to locate them, places that are willing to, you know, have them become their neighbors. And they're finding that increasingly a lot of communities are saying no to that.
1: Well, one of the chapters in your book, Paris, is devoted to the climate impacts, which we heard about earlier from Justin in Memphis. So the question, you know, obviously America, the U.S. has exponentially more data centers than any country in the world. Now, China, which is also building, massively data centers, though, again, nowhere near the number of what the U.S. has, they have been attempting to employ renewable energy to diminish the climate impacts of these data centers. In your research, do you see any indication that these tech companies are looking for more sustainable sources of energy?
2: Not in any significant way, right? Like, if you listen to what the tech companies say, they will certainly tell you that they're investing a lot of money in renewable energy. Last year in particular, they made a big push into nuclear energy, which, you know, obviously is very debatable whether it can be considered clean, but in their ledger, they would claim it is, right? Which is part of their way to say, like, you know, look, we're trying to do this, efficiently. We're trying to do this sustainably. They will certainly talk about how, you know, they will reduce kind of the intensity of water use at a data center, right? So, you know, kind of the total quantity that a data center itself will use. But then when you look across the total number of data centers that they're building out, their water use and their electricity use as well is just absolutely soaring. But the real story here, if you think about the climate impact, is really their dependence on fossil fuels and their dependence on natural gas in particular. In the kind of 23, 24, we saw this real push for them to try to get connections to the grid in the various places where they were building out these data centers, right? But in many of those places, they have now exhausted those connections, right? The demand on the grid was so great that it became much more difficult to connect a data center in the kind of amount of time that they would need to connect it for it to come online to, you know, benefit their generative AI ambitions. And so what we have seen over the past year is a real pivot toward building on-site gas plants. You know, obviously, when we look at Memphis, there was the use of a lot of generators on site in order to power the data center. And we have seen other data centers using that model as well. But now, of course, increasingly, they're moving toward actually just building dedicated gas plants for the data centers, such that there was a report out recently that it's something like 189 gigawatts of new gas capacity is in the pipeline in the United States just to power these data centers, which is just staggering to imagine, right? You know, we have already seen our governments roll back on their climate ambitions. We have seen the tech companies that back in 2019, 2020 wanted us to see them as climate leaders and, you know, as though they cared about climate change and taking action on that, completely throw their targets out the window in order to pursue generative AI and this data center build out, regardless of the consequences that, that come of that. And of course, you know, those are consequences that will be felt by everybody through, you know, how it's going to make climate change worse. But again, as Representative Pearson was saying, we also see very clearly the local impacts of local air pollution, on the people who live next to these data centers, as the people in Memphis are feeling, but also in many other communities where this is happening.
0: Paris Marks, I want to ask you about your critique of the legislation Senator Bernie Sanders is putting forward, certainly seen as an AI critic, a deep concern about what's happening and what's happening so fast. Senator Sanders and Congressmember Greg Kassar announced the Ban Artificial Superintelligence Act to stop AI oligarchs from building machines humans cannot control. It would permanently ban the development and deployment of superintelligent AI and temporarily pause advanced AI development until a federal regulator has established safety rules. They would also direct the U.S. to pursue international agreements to prevent superintelligence from being developed anywhere in the world. You are critical of this approach.
2: Yeah, absolutely. I certainly welcome Senator Sanders' work on the data center moratorium and trying to move that forward on a national level. I think that's very important. And, you know, even when we look at the kind of super intelligence legislation and the discussion of, you know, kind of limiting or rolling back the further development of these AI models, I would also be on board with that as well, but probably not for the same reasons that are being laid out in this legislation. And so to me, this feels like a response to these narratives that we have had for the past couple months now about, you know, the power and the threat that these AI models can pose to humanity, right? You know, we have seen these tech companies and people who work at them come out and talk about how they feel or they believe, and you know, they want us to believe as well, that, you know, these models are getting to a place that they are starting to learn on their own, and they're starting to become so powerful that within 10 years, they could decide that they want to wipe out humanity or a significant chunk of humanity. And that is a real threat to, you know, our collective species, right? And to me, quite frankly, I feel that that is a mix of science fiction and delusion on the part of the people who are running these companies. And it is also a very effective way to distract from the real harms that we're seeing from these generative AI products, from the chatbots and image generators today. You know, for me, I think that, you know, kind of this future focused stuff is an attempt to make sure that regulation is not targeting the things that people are actually feeling and that would actually restrict what the chatbots and the AI companies are doing right now. And, you know, rather having the discussion being about something that might happen 10 years down the line that I would argue is actually very unlikely and doesn't reflect how the technology really works. You know, what I would like to see from a regulatory perspective is not this focus on the super intelligent stuff, but, you know, the effects that, you know, as we're seeing more reports, the effects that dependence on chatbots can have on people's mental health, where we see them have mental health spirals because they have become dependent on these technologies. You know, the kind of deepfake crisis that we have seen and really saw very clearly on Elon Musk's platform and with the Grok chatbot at the beginning of the year. The questions about what dependence on chatbots and use of chatbots means for people's ability to learn, to think critically, to kind of have these cognitive skills and to develop them properly. You know, we can even go beyond that to the environmental impact of the data centers themselves, or, you know, the various other ways that we have seen chatbots used for people to try to harm themselves or to harm others. Of course, in the case that we're seeing here in Canada, where the shooter out in British Columbia earlier this year, in one of the worst mass shootings in our history, was actually using ChatGPT for 8 months to help plan violent scenarios and that attack in particular, right up until the morning of the attack when the shooter asked the chatbot what time school shootings tend to occur, and then, of course, went to carry out that act of mass violence. And so these are the things that I think that regulation should really be targeting, not these kind of more fantastical ideas of super intelligence that, you know, I think are really the product of kind of delusional and deceptive tech people.
1: So, Paris, would you say that there is a distinction between your critique, which is a political economic critique of the technology, in addition to, of course, these horrifying incidents that you've recounted of present day harms, and the scientific and technological potential of this, generative artificial intelligence? Or do you think even that potential that has been touted to us is misleading or an exaggeration?
2: Yeah, in my view, I do think the potential is severely overstated. You know, I think that when we look especially at how the tech industry tends to operate, it operates on exaggeration, right? In order to drive investment, in order to drive hype cycles, to get people interested in its products, to, you know, get a lot of media attention on what it's doing, which is not to say that, you know, at the end of a shakeout, of course, there's a lot of talk of whether there is an AI bubble and whether there's overinvestment into generative AI and into data centers right now, and what might happen when there is a kind of market correction, you know, in that sector. And I think that what we'll find is that a lot of the places where the tech industry said that generative AI would be useful is actually not going to pan out in the long run. I think that there will certainly be some instances where, you know, certain sectors, certain companies find that it's useful to use generative AI products. And even then, I think their use of the products will look very different than what we have today. You know, there's obviously a big reliance and push to use centralized tools like ChatGPT or Claude from Anthropic. But actually, I think we'll see much more kind of use of the open weight models, the kind of smaller models that are targeted to certain use cases that are obviously also less resource demanding. Which I think is how things are going to shake out. But even then, I would say that, you know, I think that the usefulness of generative AI as a technology has been overstated. I think that the pursuit of it comes out of certain kind of ideological ideas that the tech companies have. You know, they want to build this, you know, kind of human brain within the computer. And to do that, you need larger and larger models. But that's not necessarily the best way to actually develop AI for, you know, kind of benefiting the public, right? And one of the things that I took away from Karen Howe's work, who I know you've had on the show as well, in her book, Empire of AI, is that there are a lot of other ways you can approach AI, right? But a lot of the money that goes into AI development right now is focused on generative AI rather than these, you know, many other techniques or approaches that could actually be much, much better for the public, you know, be using far less resources. But the industry is not very interested in that right now.
1: And finally, if you could talk about, because it seems to me that a number of people in the medical profession are very hopeful about the changes that generative AI will make possible in many, many different fields. And already, you know, the discovery of Google DeepMind's AlphaFold, which is considered one of the most significant scientific achievements in the history of artificial intelligence. We have 30 seconds. Your response.
2: I'm quite skeptical of many of these claims. You know, I think that we have actually a history of thinking that new technologies are going to make big changes in medical advances, and then they don't deliver. And I would just point to, you know, in Canada, the Auditor General in Ontario looked into these AI medical scribes, you know, the tools that transcribe conversations between patients and doctors, and found that in over half of cases, they were inserting false information, recording the wrong drugs. You know, and if this is kind of the basis of, you know, how a patient's medical history, that can really have some significant effects on, you know, how they are treated going forward. If their medical file is filled with false information about their history. So again, I'm a bit skeptical on that point as well.
0: Paris Marks, I want to thank you so much for being with us, author of the new book, Hyperscale, The Ambition and Excess of Big Tech's Data Empires, host of the award-winning Tech Won't Save Us podcast. He writes the Disconnect newsletter. A very happy birthday to Juan Gonzalez. Tomorrow, on Friday, I'll be at the Woodstock International Film Festival, moderating a panel at 2. On Monday, at the Eileen Norris Cinema Theater at USC, the University of Southern California, we'll be screening Steal the Story, Please, about Democracy Now! And on October 26th and 7th in Colorado, first at CU Boulder, then at Fort Collins. Check our website, democracynow.org. I'm Amy Goodman with Nermeen Sheikh.
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5: Good morning. It's Thursday, October 15th, and this is The Point. Thanks for tuning into The Point on KPOV. I'm Jillian Hodgen. Today is the Great Shakeout, a day to practice earthquake preparedness nationwide. I talked to expert Glenda Hyde about how we should all be prepared here in Central Oregon. Then I'll share an interview Althea Billings produced for Oregon Community Media with Elias Roni Derning about Rural Organizing Project's Stand Election Guide. It's all coming up on The Point. Good morning. Thank you so much for listening to Democracy Now! With me earlier ahead of The Point. I'm Jillian Hodgen. I'm the host of The Point on Thursdays. I'm the programming manager at KPOV, but I've also been volunteering at KPOV for a long time. And I have done the fundraising during Democracy Now! For a long time. And I give my time to KPOV because I think shows like Democracy Now! Are so important, especially right now when you're heading into an election. It's so important to be informed by people like Amy Goodman and Nerman Sheikh and Juan Gonzalez, who dig into the story. They check their sources. They check their facts. Right now, I worry so many people get their news from memes, from rants from their neighbors, from sound bites. Democracy Now! Is not sound bite journalism. And we just heard a story about AI, and a lot of people are getting their information from AI. So stories like that, shows and reporters like those on Democracy Now! Are so important, and KPOV makes sure Democracy Now! 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So please help keep that on the air if that's important to you. If reporting like Democracy Now! You think is an important thing for the community, please show us that support. Help us keep it available on the airwaves for everyone in Central Oregon. There's so many different reasons why the volunteers here give their time and their money to KPOV, and that's the top for me. That's the top reason for me, is I think non-corporate, non-soundbite media is so important. But some people want to explore issues that matter in Central Oregon. Coming up a little later, we're going to talk about earthquake preparedness, which I think is very important in Central Oregon. We are due for another big earthquake. So I'll be sharing that story today. Some enjoy meeting interesting people and bringing their stories to the air. I do like to do that on The Point also. Others love discovering music or supporting local artists or sharing something they deserves to be heard. And those are things you can hear every weekday on The Point here at 9 a.m. and repeated at 7 a.m. the following weekday on The Point. That variety of interests and stories is what makes volunteer-powered radio different. A KPOV program isn't built by an algorithm or sent from a corporate office. A real person follows their curiosity, does the research, and creates each show for the people listening at that moment. For a talk show host, that might mean finding the right guest and spending time preparing for a thoughtful interview. It can mean asking a follow-up question because the conversation went somewhere unexpected. As a volunteer talk show host at KPOV, I really love those moments, and I'm so proud to share those with my listeners. Or it can be that we are giving a local organization time to explain its work or to explore an issue that doesn't receive much attention elsewhere. I know when I host The Point, I really love bringing on the stories of people who are trying to make a difference in their community. For a music host, it might mean introducing an unfamiliar artist or supporting a local musician or putting two recordings together because there's a connection worth hearing. KPOV's volunteers don't all sound the same, and that is one of our strengths. Our programs reflect our different interests, experiences, and personalities. 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So that's a great opportunity to give to KPOV. And everyone who donates all day today will be entered in a drawing for a $100 gift card from our friends at Bend Reiki. So what a great opportunity to give us a gift and get your own gift. 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Thank you so much, Bend Reiki, for making this giveaway possible. And thank you to everyone who has contributed to KPOV's Fall Drive. This is The Point on KPOV. I'm Jillian Hodgin. Today is the Great Shakeout, when millions of people worldwide will participate in earthquake drills at work, school, or home. It's important for Central Oregonians because we all could experience an earthquake here during our lifetimes. January 26, 2025 was the 325th anniversary of the last big earthquake in the Cascadia subduction zone. That's when I talked to expert Glenda Hyde from the Oregon State University Extension Service. We are going to dig into earthquake preparedness, but first, can you tell me a little bit about your job as family and community health agent for the Deschutes County Extension Service?
6: Yeah, I really enjoy it because I get to take research-based information from researchers on campus at Oregon State University and other land-grant universities.

0: light. So we're really due.
1: We're in the window right now. Yeah. Yes.
0: So, what will it feel like here?
1: Well, it's going to not be as strong as it is on the coast where the rupture between the two tectonic plates is going to occur. But we still will feel something that we haven't felt before, for those of you that have experienced any kind of earthquake, and that the shaking is going to be 5 to 7 minutes. That's a long time. Yeah. So we really don't know how our infrastructure, the buildings, you know, anything that we're familiar with, you know, as far as Western civilization, how that's going to fare in this area. And we don't really know if the fault lines are going to get involved or not, as far as the shifting and shaking of those as well. So Washington State's trying to do a study right now that to document any evidence that of what has occurred in the past.
0: I know you want everyone to be prepared, and the Office of Emergency Management encourages people to be prepared to be on their own for a minimum of 2 weeks, meaning possibly no utilities and no access to food or services. And I know you recommend that people make an emergency plan with their families. What should families consider when making this plan?
1: Well, you're right. We're going to have no power for a minimum of 2 weeks, because Bonneville's told us that their geologist there has told us that they're turning it off and testing everything before they turn it back on. So shortly after that, we should see something. I mean, that's one of the benefits of being on this side of the mountains, that we might see electricity come back on. But yeah, getting ready for this is something that we all need to do. So we all know what sheltering in place means now. That was something before COVID and the pandemic that we were trying to figure out how to get people to understand what that actually means. And 2 weeks is a bare minimum. You really need to think about, you know, supply chain disruption, which is another thing we know about now, and what that actually means to us here in Central Oregon, that within just hours or up to 3 days, you know, the shelves can be empty. And we need to have things on hand for our just basic needs for our families.
0: What should people consider about their households, such as if they have children or elderly they take care of or pets?
1: I think one of the biggest surprises is with pets. And, you know, if you do have to evacuate, those soft-sided carriers are not going to benefit your pet at all. As, you know, they may not get onto a trailer if they don't have a stackable crate that they can, or into a shelter. And having vaccinations taped onto the crate, and also a picture of you with your pet to facilitate reunification, because they are not going to give it out to your pet to anybody, and you may not be familiar with them at all, you know. So the same thing with young children, that they need to have a little comfort kit, you know, when we're talking about a go bag, you know, at school or preschool, or at childcare, that they should have some kind of a kit that they that can also help facilitate reunification, which a photo is really important, but, you know, the comfort toy, snacks and things. But, you know, in your homes, you're going to have be prepared. And one of the things you can do is learn how to live without power. By practicing having yourself a champion inside your home. And so people with special needs, this is a good time to find out where the gaps in your planning are, is to do a practice run. The tricky part here is there's no one list that suits every person.
0: Yes.
1: And so the place you can go to get some really exhaustive lists are Red Cross and ready.gov. Which is FEMA's preparedness webpage, and start with some of those. We do have a Cascadia action list to just give some people just a basic idea of things that they might need to do. And some of them are easy and some are a little more challenging. Some of them are helping you get your home ready. Having people, you know, look through those and figure out what you really need to do, and what kinds of things, what adaptations you need to make for dietary restrictions or dietary preferences. I mean, just try and make a three-year-old eat something they've never eaten before, you know, that maybe comes in a dried food kit, and see how what the response is there, you know.
0: And some other things people might need to think about are medications and medical supplies.
1: Exactly. And,

0: the other thing, you know, as far as, you know, getting all those medical supplies and first aid kits together is that you really need to be up to date on your first aid training and practice that.
1: Yes. And I know you offer an online course on earthquake preparedness. Mm-hmm. Who should take this course?
0: We would like anybody that's interested in becoming aware to become aware and prepared by going through this free course that we have online. It's pretty easy to access as far because it's free.
1: And you can take it anytime.
0: And
1: it's available all the time.
0: Yeah. Self-paced, yeah. And if you finish the first three modules, then you should be pretty aware and prepared. And what we're hoping is that people will take at least one step. And we know that from research that if people will take one step to get ready, they'll start taking more of them. So it's that first step is a really hard one. But giving the evidence, having connections with OPB's Unprepared that was aired in 2015 with the results from the earthquake that was in Japan and how Oregon is trying to get prepared at that time. We're moving forward with some of those things, you know, with some of the codes, building codes, but still liquefaction, landslides, you know, all these different things, you know, mean we're not going to have fuel supplies delivered for a long time. And that means we won't have some other things that come by truck as well.
1: Glenda, what do you recommend to someone who wants to get involved with helping other people with emergency preparedness and helping their community?
0: Well, it's going to be really important with this particular emergency that the whole concept of neighbors helping neighbors is implemented. So getting to know your neighbors, finding out what your strengths and things that you can cooperate with within your immediate neighborhood. So I know Bend's neighborhoods have been meeting and considering developing community emergency response teams. And so if you're interested in that at all, you should talk to your community leaders, your neighborhood leaders, because they'll be working with the Deschutes County Emergency Manager's Office to try and implement those. There's some things that need to be done, but that's something that's in the beginning phases right now. So we're hoping that that comes into play. We have some trainers that are already trained here with that program, and I think everybody's kind of anxious to see that happen.
1: And if you want to find out about your neighborhood, I believe, you know, through the city of Bend, you can find out what your neighborhood is, and there's frequently neighborhood meetings posted in the different districts of the city. I know there's one in mine at a prominent location, so I think that's probably the best way to find out.
0: Yeah, and then some smaller communities have community organizations that are in their beginning phases or doing some kind of programming, and you may have seen it in your local newspaper, you know, and that's another good place to check in with.
1: Can you tell me about some of the other resources the Extension Service offers? Because I know it goes beyond the emergency kit and awareness into things like working with anxiety and learning about sanitation.
0: Yeah.
1: Which is something that, you know, a lot of people don't know how to live without.
0: Yes.
1: So it's really important.
0: So
1: yeah.
0: One of our All Hazards publication is called Sanitation and Waste Management, and it introduces the concept that I think was started possibly in the Portland area with a poo bucket and a pee bucket, you know, and the poo is actually compostable, you know, but you need in some areas you won't be able to dispose of it right away, but it's going to need to be bagged and stored until there is a safe way to dispose of it.
1: And there are several publications that you've worked on. Are there some others that you can tell us a little bit more about? Because I want the listeners to know about these, because these are all available from the county and they're all free on the website and they provide so much information.
0: Right. So one of the ones I would recommend you start with is our Survival Basics Emergency Kits. There's lots of information in there on how to get started and kind of a master checklist. And as I said, there's no one checklist. But it gets you started thinking on those kinds of things. Developing resiliency, you need to start that now. And we have been teaching some stressless with mindfulness classes, but there are other ways that you can learn how to become resilient. And, you know, we recommend that you look into some of those. They're widely promoted anymore. You know, if you just type in mindfulness, you'll see some things pop up. And there's some really great apps that will show up that are free. But your emotional health will be much improved if you can respond in the disaster instead of react. So you can take good precautions and then take steps when the emergencies do happen. We have some tips on what to do with lighting and cooking and a publication called No Power, No Problem, among many other things. And I just mentioned Survival Basics Food. That has been an extremely popular publication, even in South America and Mexico. So our Spanish publications are getting some use.
1: Oh, because a lot of the Extension Service's information is available in English and Spanish.
0: Yes, yeah. For this program in particular, yeah. And then Survival Basics Water is another one that that gives tips for securing safe and drinkable supply of water. Sanitation and waste management also has some tips on setting up hand washing stations. And then our checklist, Cascadia Action Steps. I just want to throw in a little comment about the tsunami is that one of our steps here is to, when you go to the coast and visit, is the first thing you should do is find out where that community's assembly area is and hike to it and figure out where it is, what's there. Some of these communities have some things that they're gathering there and supplies in shipping containers. But others, you know, it's just a big wide open space where a helicopter can land, you know, with supplies and maybe evacuate people from there as well.
1: Glenda Hyde has since retired from teaching emergency preparedness with the OSU Extension Service. Congratulations, Glenda. But the publications she has written on the topic are still available and will be helping people for generations to come. You can find them at extension.oregonstate.edu. Listen to your radio for the great shakeout today at 10:15 a.m. This is The Point on KPOV. I'm Jillian Hodgen, and I'll be right back.

0: Hi, I'm Polly Cohen, the Executive Director at Healing Reins. People often know us because of our horses, but they may not realize we also offer mental health counseling, occupational and physical therapy, and adaptive horsemanship. For Healing Reins, having a voice on the point means being heard, and sometimes hearing a conversation helps people think, this could be helpful for me or someone I love. 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
1: Thanks for listening to The Point today on KPOV. I'm Jillian Hodgen. One of the remarkable things about community radio is that we never know exactly who is listening. Someone may have listened to KPOV for years. Someone else may have discovered us this morning. Either way, the same station is available to both of them. Two of our listeners have stepped up and donated during this show, and we appreciate it so much. Thank you to Malia from Redmond, who donated $60. Thanks to the match from Original Pancake House, that will be $120. Malia says she enjoys Backdoor Blues, so we really appreciate her. Tune in for Backdoor Blues coming up when I'm done at 10 o'clock. Thank you so much, Malia. And Larry has donated $50. Thank you, Larry from Bend. Your donation has turned into $100 thanks to the Original Pancake House match today. Everyone who donates up to $250 before I'm done in about 25 minutes will have their gift matched by the Original Pancake House. So what a great opportunity to double your impact to KPOV. Excuse me. 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A special thank you to the Original Pancake House for their generosity. We're so grateful for their support. You know, a guest on The Point could say something that makes you stop and think. You hear about an organization or an issue you didn't know much about. 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Or the right piece of music finds you at just the right time. 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We'll be right back.

0: Welcome back to The Point on KPOV, High Desert Community Radio. I'm Jillian Hodgen. Ahead of major elections, the Oregon nonprofit Rural Organizing Project publishes its STAND guide. That's an acronym for Small Town Actions for a New Democracy. The following story was produced by Althea Billings, news director at KBOO, for Oregon Community Media.
1: You are listening to an Oregon Community Media station. I'm Althea Billings. It's election season in Oregon, and that means democracy groups around the state are working to get voters informed before they cast their ballots this November. Rural Organizing Project is no different. I'm joined on the show today by Elias Ronai-Derning from ROP to talk about their recently released STAND guide. Welcome to the show, Elias.
2: Thanks so much for having me.
1: Yeah, thank you for being here. So we're going to get into talking about the STAND guide and what you're hoping voters get from it in just a moment. But before that, a little primer. For folks who don't know, what is Rural Organizing Project?
2: Rural Organizing Project is a nonprofit organization that works all over the state of Oregon. We're a network-based group, so we are made up of about 95 volunteer-run and self-directed organizations in rural and small towns all over the state. And each group is committed to advancing democracy and human dignity. So when an election rolls around, we are working hard to make sure everyone in our network and beyond has the tools they need to be able to be informed and to be able to participate.
1: So each election year brings us a new issue of the STAND guide, which stands for Small Town Action for a New Democracy. Give us an overview. What is in the STAND guide this year?
2: So the STAND election guide is created by small town Oregonians for small town Oregonians. And we know that rural Oregonians really value our freedom. And we know that without democracy, we aren't going to have as much freedom. We kind of, as ROP, are always holding this possibility of a more perfect union. And so we recognize that our current systems are not perfect and have never been perfect, but in Oregon, we really believe we should choose the leaders who make decisions about our daily lives, and we want to continue to be able to do that. So this guide breaks down some real everyday concerns that we're hearing from across rural communities. Why are my bills so high? Why is it so hard to make ends meet? And connects the dots between the decisions that we're making when we go to the grocery store and the decisions that we're going to be making on the ballot this November, or before if you're voting early, which we definitely recommend.
1: What do you hope folks get out of the STAND guide?
2: In these times, it can be really easy to feel like you don't have control over all of the things that are shifting and changing around us. The cost of your rent, the price of your groceries, the wages that never catch up to all the things. And while this should be kind of a central concern of our local governments and our state government, sometimes it doesn't feel like it is. And so instead, unfortunately, we often see that politicians are in the pockets of billionaires and are focused on waging wars abroad that no one wants, or defunding our SNAP benefits, cutting healthcare, making it cost more for us, and making other choices that really are benefiting the very richest instead of the everyday people that we organize with. And we've seen this on the big kind of front page piece in this newsprint version of the election guide is an infographic of each county in the state and how many people in that county are struggling to meet our basic needs. It's really striking. In Wasco County, more than half of the people are struggling to meet their everyday needs. We know that that takes a lot of time and energy to keep meeting your basic needs, but it's also important to recognize that what happens next is up to us. The future isn't written yet. And so when we vote together, we vote early and proudly across every community, we take the decisions out of the hands of billionaires and put them back where they belong, with the people.
1: How do you go about deciding what to publish in this guide? And maybe we can go through kind of page by page what all is in here this time around.
2: Yeah, well, so Small Town Actions for a New Democracy is not about Democrats or Republicans. It's about rural values of human dignity and democracy. And it's shaped through conversations that we're having with teachers, with pastors, with farmers and farm workers, and everyday Oregonians who care deeply about thriving rural communities. And so over the course of this summer and even in the spring, we're talking with folks about what are the issues of top concern to you? What do you see as information that people are going to need to be able to effectively engage in the election? And we wrap that up into just a single sheet of newsprint that has the things that rose to the top from all of those different conversations. So as I said, there's this information about how we're struggling to meet our basic needs. It also includes some real concrete details about what we're spending money on instead as a nation. So the world's 500 richest people made more than $250 billion in just one day off the war in Iran. And when we look at these two things next to each other, it becomes really obvious that while most Americans don't approve of the war, the U.S. is spending almost $42 million every hour on the war in Iran. And if we took that money and we like voted with our values and participated all year round in our democratic process, we could be putting those millions of dollars every hour into our schools, into our medical centers that are shutting down or stopping services, into our roads, into public transportation. Like, the sky is almost the limit in terms of what we could be spending if we were stewarding our resources in a way that really benefited working people.
1: Is there anything that makes this year's stand guide different than the ones that ROP has published in the past?
2: So we put these out every 2 years. I think this is probably our 13th or 14th guide. Over the last couple of years, we've really been hearing people asking for really like nuts and bolts basics of what's happening. Historically, we've put information on statewide ballot measures in there. And this year, we don't actually have any statewide ballot measures that we're voting on. So it gave us a little bit of extra space to get to play with. So the first page is really about who represents us and what city council members, county commissioners, what they're responsible for, so people can understand better, like, who would be qualified for this? What are they even going to be making decisions around? And then on the inside, this year we have a new graphic that we've never had before that really walks folks through the process of what happens to your ballot from even before you receive it. Our voter registration deadline is the 13th of October this year. So get registered. If you go to standelectionguide.org, you can find the link to register to vote. You can also Google Secretary of State and get to the same place. Get registered, and then you're in the very secure voter system, and they will send you a ballot, and then you can take your ballot. And it walks you through each step of how does this get counted? How can I be sure that the process is working? You can go talk to your county clerk, and they're a neighbor, just like each of us. So it gives folks information like that. It also has a graphic that explains kind of how to fill out your ballot, how to make sure to sign it on the envelope. Lots of really just nuts and bolts so that folks that aren't, unfortunately, are often not learning this in school can participate if they don't have a parent or a loved one that can show them how to do it.
1: There's another section here I wanted to ask about that's titled Break Through the Noise, kind of addressing AI, strange things people might be seeing online. What motivated this section and what kind of advice does the stand guide give?
2: Yeah. So this section that Althea is referring to, Break Through the Noise, goes, does going online get your brain spinning? And our designer did this just delightful little graphic about that. But it really, the thing that kept coming up as we were talking to folks about what they needed in the guide is just how hard it is these days to figure out what's a fact and what's a fake, especially with AI flooding our social media channels. But even beyond that, there's information that we have access to now that was not grounded in any sort of even human crafting it, let alone a human that's checking their sources and doing it with our best interest in mind. So we really wanted to give folks some tools on how you break through all of that muck and find trustworthy sources. It's kind of twofold of let's first get grounded in what are our values and what are we looking for when we go to find information. And then when we're going to look or when it's been shoved in our face, if you're trying to avoid it, we really recommend, number one, just take a breath. before sharing something, particularly if it's shocking to you or pulling on your emotions. We want to break the fake and just pause for a second, use a fact checker, which can look like just figuring out, okay, I'm looking at this thing. What's the source? Where did this come from? Who sent it? Are they a trustworthy expert that actually knows something about that topic? Or is it someone that maybe has no relation to what they're talking about? Also, compare it to other sources. If you see something and it's only that one very specific post, there aren't other news sites or other reliable sources reporting on the same thing, it's much less likely to be true. Lastly, we want to really not share information that we see as misleading, and we want to tell our friends about how we're doing this. Stopping the spread of misinformation will make it so that that work you just did in sorting it through isn't work that your friends, family, or neighbors have to also do. So pause, do your research, or when in doubt, don't share it.
1: Well, you mentioned this a little bit, but I want to ask specifically, the Stand Guide ROP is not making endorsements, and this guide doesn't really cover, you know, local partisan, nonpartisan races in terms of like who folks ought to support. Why is that?
2: It's a good question. I think there are many folks in our country that believe strongly in a particular political party. And there are many folks in this country that have kind of sworn off all political parties. And number one, I think that working people's interests are not necessarily being upheld by any political party that we see like on our ballot on a day-to-day basis. So it unfortunately is up to us to really sort through, is this person going to have my best interests at heart? Are they paid for by large out-of-state corporations and that's the people that they're going to be listening to? And many of our local elected officials are running in nonpartisan races that are not affiliated with a particular political party. So the Stand Guide is really, as I said before, it's not for Democrats, it's not for Republicans, it's for working people, regardless of if you believe it and follow a specific party or not. We want to get people the information they need to make informed decisions, regardless of who that ends up being at the end of the day. We think the more people that are well-informed about the issues on the ballot and participating in the democratic process, the better and more successful our democracy will be.
1: Are there other election issues that ROP is tracking across Oregon right now as we're approaching the 2026 fall election?
2: I definitely encourage folks to kind of reach out to us if they want more specifics on any of these pieces, but this year, we're really looking at an election that is under threat. We believe, and we know the vast majority of people in the U.S. believe that politicians shouldn't be the ones changing rules about voting to benefit themselves. And we're seeing attempts to keep people who are eligible voters from being able to exercise that right. And we're hearing false claims that our election system isn't trustworthy. And so there are a number of tools, resources, and efforts that we're a part of to really make sure that everybody who wants to vote and is eligible to vote is able to.
1: That was Elias Roni-Derning from Rural Organizing Project speaking with me about the recently released Stand Guide. That stands for Small Town Action for a New Democracy. More information is online at standelectionguide.org. 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
0: Thank you to Althea Billings for producing that story. You are listening to The Point on KPOV. I'm Jillian Hodgin, and I'll be right back.
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0: 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I'm Jillian Hodgin, and I really appreciate you tuning into The Point on KPOV today. And thanks to Netta for donating $20. Thanks to the match we have going on right now from our friends at the Original Pancake House, Netta's donation has been doubled. So Netta from Bend has donated $40. Thank you so much, and thank you to all our listeners supporting us today. 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That's 541-322-0863. 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I'm Jillian Hodgin. Coming up at 10 a.m. is Backdoor Blues with Blue Dog. 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
3: That's right. We've got that karaoke contest coming up on the 23rd. Well, welcome to our Fall Fun Drive special. This is Blue Dog, your host of Backdoor Blues, and we're going to have a blast this morning. 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So give now at kpov.org or call 541-322-0863. And a heartfelt thank you to the original Pancake House for helping make every gift go twice as far. And then one other thing to sweeten the pie today. Today's drawing is for a $100 gift card from our friends at Bend Reiki. So everybody who donates today, this Thursday, the 15th of October, is in the running for that $100 gift card. Bend Reiki is located in Bend at 129 Northwest Broadway. So when you donate today, you'll be entered in the drawing. And a big thank you to Bend Reiki for making this giveaway possible. And thanks to everyone who's contributed to KPOV during the Fall Fun Drive. So let's jump into a little music, get things moving. I'll be right back with you after a couple of tunes.

There you go. That was the Siegel Schwal Band. Great band from Chicago. Famous. They were kind of famous. They're pretty well known, certainly in the Chicago area, and they had a great national following. And then before that, we heard Boskaggs with a little help from Bonnie Raitt. And, you know, if that last song was new to you, that's exactly the feeling we're celebrating today here on KPOV, the joy of finding music you did not know that you needed. And if you already knew that song, well, hearing it may have brought back some memories just at the right moment. So rediscovering an old favorite is actually part of music discovery, and it's really what I try and do with my show here on Backdoor Blues. KPOV gives volunteer DJs like myself really the freedom to follow my own curiosity, and that might mean introducing a new artist, finding an overlooked recording, playing a deep cut, sharing a local musician, or making a connection across genres, generations, and musical traditions. And, you know, the music here is selected by people like myself who listen carefully, genuinely want to share what we find. And a DJ can tell you where a song came from, why it matters, how it connects to what comes next. And that human connection can turn one song into the beginning of an entirely new musical journey. And that's really what one of the things that I try and do here on my show, Backdoor Blues. 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

KPOV sounds like Central Oregon. I appreciate that it gives local people a place to share their stories and introduces listeners to music and ideas they may not hear anywhere else. One of my favorite things about KPOV is the sense of discovery. I can tune in and hear a song I know, followed by an artist or style of music that is completely new to me. The DJs are knowledgeable, entertaining,

Yeah, how about a little Ricky Lee Jones on this Thursday morning? Yeah, I love a little Ricky Lee. Love that song. And yeah, we'll talk about that in a minute. And before Ricky Lee Jones, we heard, actually, it was before that great testimonial from our great friend Shane. We heard Buckwheat Zydeco, Let the Good Times Roll. And we are letting the good times roll here at the station for sure. You know, some songs are just like old friends, and I got to tell you, you know, for me, they bring back memories. They change the direction of a difficult day. They remind us constantly why we fell in love with music. You know, and other songs become new favorites because a KPOV DJ took a chance, invited listeners to hear something unfamiliar, and your support protects both those kinds of moments. 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I'd love to do that. 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

and that's going to be doubled to 1,000. And I would just love to get 4 new sustaining supporters as well as part of that overall donation during my show today. 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Well, let's keep the music going, and let's keep those phone lines ringing. How about a little Steve Miller Band, Ain't That Lovin' You Baby, on 88.9 KPOV Bend.

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Well, there you go. That was Funk Wrench Blues featuring Jerry Douglas. I got to be careful with the name of that. I've gotten into trouble before. And then before that, we heard Little Walter with Off the Wall. And then we started things off with Ain't That Lovin' You Baby, Steve Miller Band. So, you know, one of the best parts of discovering music for me is sharing it. I love bringing new music to my show and turning on listeners to music they've not heard before. You know, you hear a song, it surprises you, it moves you, sends you somewhere unexpected, and you immediately think, I know who needs to hear this. And so many artists and albums, you know, they entered our lives because a friend, family member, musician, record store employee, or DJ here at KPOV said, listen to this. 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And a heartfelt thank you to the Original Pancake House for their support. Well, here's a song you may not be familiar with, talking about music discovery. Piper and the Hard Times, they're not a real well-known band, but they sure put out some really nice music. And here's one of their cuts, Now I'm Loving You, 88.9 KPOV, Bend.

0: woman, you can have a man. 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

Well, there you go. The great Bonnie Raitt. Well, hey, welcome to Backdoor Blues. I'm your host, Blue Dog. This is Fun Drive Week at KPOV. It's going to run all through next week as well. We kicked off the Fun Drive yesterday, and we're doing well. We're doing well. But I really want to see those phone lines ringing here before the end of my show here at noon today. So please help us out with that. We just heard Bonnie Raitt with Prison Bound Blues from her album Better Than Jail. I'm not sure that's a Bonnie Raitt album. That must be a compilation. That came out in 2024. And then before that, we heard the great Muddy Waters, Trouble No More. You might be familiar with that from the Allman Brothers. And then we started things off with Piper and the Hard Times, Now I'm Loving You. You know, think of one person who would love that Bonnie Raitt song you just heard. Send it to him. Tell him where you found it here at KPOV. That kind of sharing introduces someone new to the station. And sustaining support helps make sure KPOV is still here the next time they tune in. You know, the joy of discovery happens every week on my show and on all the other shows when a DJ volunteer enters the studio, opens the microphone, follows a musical connection, and shares something worth hearing for our listeners. 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We have welcomed, you know, many people to KPOV over this past year, new supporters, and I'm hoping to get four new sustainers during my show today before it finishes up at noon. And then DJ Preet steps in, and he'll be putting on a special show here from noon to 2. You know, if KPOV is part of your weekly rhythm, if Backdoor Blues is part of your weekly rhythm, please give at KPOV today at kpov.org or call 541-322-0863. If you already sustained KPOV, thank you. Consider an increase in that sustaining donation if comfortable, or share this program with someone who would value it. And I also just want to mention and put out a big thank you to Bebop Biscotti, Big Old Bagels, and Market of Choice for providing goodies for all of the volunteers who are working out front answering phones and handling all the other donation information that's coming in and needs to be entered into our system. So thanks so much for those three businesses here in Bend and Redmond. And I also want to mention that we have a $500 match on the table today during my show from the original Pancake House. So every dollar you give will be matched up to $500. That means 25 becomes 50, 50 becomes 100, and so on. And here's something even better. If you become a monthly sustainer, your entire first year's commitment will be matched. So if you're committing $10 a month, for example, that's 120 a year. That gets matched to 240. And again, like I mentioned, I'm hoping to get four new sustaining supporters during today's show. So please give now at kpov.org or call 541-322-0863. And everybody who donates today during the drive will be entered into a drawing for a $100 gift card from our friends at Bend Reiki. Bend Reiki is located in Bend at 129 Northwest Broadway. Well, here's a Canadian. Well, actually, no. We're going to play a little Mike Ferris, Bird in the Rain. It's a really nice tune to get started with this next set. So, Jillian is standing by. Let's get those phones ringing here at 889-541-322-0863. Mike Ferris, Bird in the Rain.

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Well, that is the wonderful Eva Cassidy with Next Time You See Me. Man, what a voice. That was from her release, Walking After Midnight. And then we heard Boz Scaggs from his debut album way back when in the late 60s. I don't have a date on that exactly, but it's all acoustic. Name of that song is Steamboat. And if you listen to this show, you know that Boz is one of my favorites. Well, hey, I need to give a big shout-out thanks to Shane, who's a current sustaining donor, but he's going to increase that sustaining amount by $7 a month, which translates into $84 a year to KPOV in new funds, and we're doubling that. So that comes out to $168. So thank you so much, Shane. It turns out Shane and I are both big Bills fans, and we were talking about where the locals Bills backers meet, and he left me a note that said they're at the Midtown Yacht Club. So any Bills backers out there, Midtown Yacht Club is where they're going to congregate, and I guess they're playing the Raiders this weekend, so that should be a fun game. So welcome back to Backdoor Blues during our Fun Drive week. You know, today's Fun Drive really is, it's all about the joy of music discovery. If you're just joining us, the preceding set, you know, is a great example of that. Eva Cassidy, Boz Scaggs, and prior to that, it was Steve Strongman, Mike Ferris. And, you know, it's this music here on KPV is all about real people choosing music, building connections, and making room for surprises during each and every show during the week. You know, a playlist that we put together can, you know, it not only gives you individual songs, but it tells you a story. We provide history, provide some influences, we provide some surprises along the way, and feelings connecting one track to the next. And a new artist might sit behind an older musician who shaped that sound. A cover can lead us back to the original. A songwriter, producer, rhythm, or idea can connect recordings across genres and generations. And, you know, that's clearly one of the things I love doing on Backdoor Blues is connecting the old with the new, playing some of the classics, playing some deep cuts, and introducing you to new artists along the way. And everybody here at KPOV, all of our DJ hosts are volunteers, and they bring different knowledge, taste, experience, and personality to the air. 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Julian is out front answering the phones this morning. Help keep the human connection and the next musical discovery on the air. Well, let's jump into a little Grateful Dead with U.S. Blues, 88.9 KPOV Bend.

everyone. This is Hunter Neubauer, co-founder of Oregon. Like Oregon, KPOV gives back to the local community. KPOV needs our community's support to remain strong, and we invite other Central Oregon businesses to join us as KPOV sponsors. Oregon is grateful to help sustain their efforts year after year and help ensure this important community resource continues to thrive.

Yeah, there you go. That is that classic, Chain of Fools, Jean-Jacques Milteau, Harrison Kennedy on vocals. And then before that, we heard Barry Goldberg with the cover of Parachute Woman, which is a Mick Jagger, Keith Richards song. And then we started things off with the Grateful Dead, U.S. Blues. Well, you're listening to Backdoor Blues. I'm your host, Blue Dog, here on Fun Drive, Fall Fun Drive week that extends all the way through next Friday, the 23rd, and then culminates with our karaoke contest at the Commonwealth Pub Friday night, the 23rd. Tickets for that are our information and tickets can be found at kpov.org. Well, you know, the joy of music discovery is personal, and music discovery is our theme for all the different shows that we're airing today on KPOV. And, you know, a song, you know, for me, it's just more than a few minutes. I mean, it fills memories, it fills emotions, and introduces me to brand new artists, and takes me places where, you know, I didn't imagine I was going to go. Or it makes connections, and I think about things that, you know, I wouldn't have thought about if it hadn't been triggered by the music. And you know, the articles that you read about music, there's so many amazing benefits to listening to music: health benefits, cardiovascular benefits, mental health benefits, etc., etc. And you know, that's what we try and do here at KPOV, is introduce you to new music, share music that we love, share music that we think is going to create a new connection and just make you feel good. You know, KPOV gives volunteers like myself room to bring these personal discoveries to the microphone. You know, there's a space here for music that, for new music, old music, local music. 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And, you know, we've got a wonderful opportunity today to double the impact of your donation to KPOV during my show that runs until noon today. 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That means 25 becomes 50, et cetera, et cetera. And here's something even better. 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Well, let's see what we've got ready to go.

here. I think we're going to jump into a little Ruthie Foster. I've played her before on the show, and she's going to be helped out here by Larkin Poe, 88.9 KPOV Bend.

Yeah, there you go. 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I'm your host, Blue Dog. You're listening to Backdoor Blues here during Fun Week, Fun Drive Week at KPOV that extends all the way through next week, Friday the 23rd. Yeah, Jesus Just Left Chicago, ZZ Top. And then before that, it was Lou Martin and Mick Clark with... Got to Find My Baby, and then we started things off with Ruthie Foster with the song Done from her album Mileage. Well, DJ Preet's going to be in the house here at noon, from noon to two. He's got a special show teed up, and then after that, Carol Dupuis's got a special show for Day Tripper. She's sitting in for Kay Spotter, and then she's got her own show from 4 to 6, and then Jazz and Jambalaya 6 to 8, and then Left of the Dial 8 to 10. So we've got a great, great lineup here on KPOV today. And, you know, our theme today has been all about music discovery, and certainly on the shows upcoming today, you're going to have lots of music discovery from those great DJs. They all do a terrific job. You know, we've heard all the reasons. I've talked about all the reasons to support KPOV during my breaks. And, you know, now I want to just speak to you directly, to those who have yet to make a gift to KPOV. 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

All right. Allman Brothers Revival. Yeah, people, can you feel it? Well, we're feeling it here, and every donation that you make makes us feel just a little bit better. Well, hey, before I get further along, I want to shout out to Tori for becoming a new sustaining donor at $5 a month. Or that amounts to $60 a year, and with the match, that turns into $120. And Tori says her favorite shows are Folkdelica, DJ Preet in the house, and our Soft Revolution and The Night Shift. Well, hey, you know, as we come to the end of this program, thank you so much for spending a couple hours in case you spent, in the event you spent the whole 2 hours with me today. I really had a good time. It's been a blast putting the show together and sharing a little music discovery with all of you. You know, I want to thank everybody who supported the fund drive so far. It's been terrific, and we've got a few more days to go as we run through the end of next week, the 23rd. We've got a few more sustaining donors that came in through today's show, so I'm really appreciative of that. And if you intended to give during the show but you've not yet completed your donation, please visit kpov.org and donate or call 541-322-0863. Just choose an amount that works for you, make a one-time gift, or better yet, become a monthly supporter. And don't forget, the original Pancake House is put $500 on the table during my show today as a match. So everything you donate on my show today up till the top of the hour is matched up to $500. So the show may be ending, but music discovery continues across KPOV and certainly continues across my show. DJ Preet's in the house. He's got a great show tuned up, queued up, tuned up, whatever the case may be for you. So stay tuned for that. And then Carol Dupuis is going to follow with a couple of great shows and Jazz and Jambalaya and then Left of the Dial. So it's been a blast. It's been a lot of fun. Thanks for your support. I'm going to leave you with a few songs. Let DJ Preet get queued up here. And I will see you next week. Take care. 88.9 KPOV Bend.

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2: 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And we got some rockin' prizes for the winner and finalists. 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
3: 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The original Pancake House has offered a matching gift of $400. 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I know a lot of people enjoy Folkdelica because of the novel, international, and sometimes bizarre, under-the-radar songs I bring to the radio. 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

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Band, I'm DJ Preet, setting up a fun drive special today. If that last song was new to you, that's exactly the feeling we are celebrating today. The joy of finding music you did not know you needed. That song was Pot City by Seatbelts. It's actually from the original anime cowboy Bebop TV show, one of their core first season songs. And before that, we heard Clint McCook with Cloak and Dagger. And if you already knew it, hearing it here may have brought it back to you in the right moment. Rediscovering an old favorite is part of Music Discovery too. KPOV gives volunteer DJs the freedom to follow their curiosity. That might mean introducing a new artist, finding an overlooked recording, playing a deep cut, sharing a local musician, or making a connection across genres, generations, and musical traditions. 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A DJ can tell you where a song came from, why it matters, or how it connects to what comes next. 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Up next, I've got an Ante Bala song called Dub JJ.

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That's a Bob Marley medley, One Love, with People Get Ready. Before that, we heard Peter Tosh with Equal Rights. I'm DJ Preet. You're listening to KPOV Bend. It's our semi-annual fall drive. Thanks for tuning in with me today. I feel some songs feel like old friends. They can bring back a memory, change the direction of a difficult day, or remind us why we fell in love with music. Other songs become new favorites because a KPOV DJ took a chance and invited listeners to hear something unfamiliar. 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We're going to get back to the music. Here is a song called Time, a Pink Floyd remake by the Easy Star All-Stars.

Thank you for not to the Hunter League and then.

That's Cali Live Dub with Smoke Up. They're a live dub outfit out of Paris. And before that, we heard Time by the Easy Star All-Stars. I'm DJ Preet, sitting in for a special reggae event to celebrate our fall fun drive here at KPOV Bend. One of the best parts of discovering music is sharing it. You hear a song that surprises you, moves you, or sends you somewhere unexpected, and you immediately think, I know who needs to hear this. 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

sexuality raised on pop and bass. Didn't really bother me, because it's all about the taste. I'm the vinyl generation, and it's how I got my start.

everything I used to fear, I find I now embrace. Because of all the problems, I won't be around to face. Predictions of dystopia, three jobs to pay the rent, the threat of just a few degrees.

That's Time Bomb by Iration. Before that, Don Letts gave us Out of Sync, and Desmond Cheese played Dubbin' Out. Thanks for listening to KPOV Bend. I'd like you to think of one person who would love the song you just heard. Send it to them and tell them where you found it. KPOV. 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
1: Thanks for tuning in to KPOV Bend today. I'm DJ Preet doing a special reggae festival. We're through 1 hour of that right now, and I'm very excited to share. We picked up one new sustaining supporter. Many thanks to Dana from Bend. Also wanted to remind everybody, the Original Pancake House is providing a matching gift up to $400. I believe there's still about $200 left that can be matched, so any donation will be doubled in this next hour of a live reggae mix. So we're going to get back to it. Here's another track by Cali Live Dub out of France. It's called Attention.
2: Attention. You have 3 seconds to prepare yourself for this industrial strength record. 3, 2, 1. Attention. You have 3 seconds to prepare yourself for this industrial strength record. 3, 2, 2.

second, second, second, second, second, second, second, second, second, second, second, second, second, second, second, second, second, second, second, second, second, second, second, second, second, second, second, second, second, second, second, second, second, second, second, second, second, second, second, second, second, second, second, second, second, second, second, second, second, second, second, second, second, second, second, second, second, second, second, second, second, second, second, second, second, second, second, second, second, second, second, second, second, second, second, second, second, second, second, second, second, second, second, second, second, second, second, second, second, second, second, second, second, second, second, second, second, second, second, second, second, second, second, second, second, second, second, second, second, second, second, second, second, second, second, second, second, second, second, second, second, second, second, second, second, second, second, second, second, second, second, second, second, second, second, second, second, second, second, second, second, second, second, second, second, second, second, second, second, second, second, second, second, second, second, second, second, second, second, second, second, second, second, second, second, second, second, second, second, second, second, second, second, second, second, second, second, second, second, second, second, second, second, second, second, second, second, second, second,

That's Augustus Pablo, King Tubby meets the Rockers Uptown, and before that, Easy Star. Oh, I'm sorry. Before that was Kaylee Live Dub with Attention. I've got Easy Star All-Stars lined up with Kaleidoscope Dub right after this quick announcement. So welcome or welcome back if you've been listening. I'm DJ Preet doing some reggae and dub for the Fall Fun Drive today. Today's drive's focus is the joy of music discovery. If you're just joining us, the preceding set is a good example. A real person choosing music, building connections, and making room for surprise. These sort of playlists can give you individual songs. Our DJs here at KPOV can give you a story, spin the set into a story, talk about the history, the influences, surprises, or just the feelings that connected them to that track. A new artist might sit beside an old musician who shaped that sound. A cover can lead us back to the original track. A songwriter, producer, rhythm, or idea can connect recordings across genres and generations. You know, that's something I do on my Folk Delica sets. Every KPOV volunteer brings different knowledge, taste, experience, and personalities to the air. 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That number again is 541-322-0863. Help keep the human connection and the next musical discovery on the air. And as promised, here's Kaleidoscope Dub by the Easy Star All-Stars.

Hey everyone, this is Hunter Neubauer, co-founder of Oregrown. Like Oregrown, KPOV gives back to the local community. 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Oregrown is grateful to help sustain their efforts year after year and help ensure this important community resource continues to thrive.

That was Magadog by Peter Tosh. Before that, the Easy Star All-Stars gave us High and Dry and Kaleidoscope Dub, a couple of cover songs that you might recognize. I'm Preet, sitting in for a reggae special today for KPOV's Fun Drive. The joy of music is really personal. A song can do more than fill a few minutes. 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

That was Handsworth Revolution by Steel Pulse. Before that, Freedom Taking Over by Groundation. I'm Preet here for a reggae special on KPOV Bend. 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

0: That was Paradise by Stick Figure. Before that, one song by Jimmy Cliff and Preet. Been sitting in for a couple of hours for this reggae special here for the KPOV Fall Fun Drive. Thanks for everyone who tuned in, supported, and listened. Love hearing the support. FYI, I'll be relaunching my show these next couple of weeks. Rumors are that there'll be a Thursday evening, maybe a 10 to 12 midnight this next Thursday, but those details are still coming. I'll send word out. So as we come to the end of this program, just really wanted to thank you all for spending 2 hours with KPOV and for being open to this joy of music discovery. Today, we followed music across the reggae and dub spectrum. Hopefully, I turned you on to something new and played some songs you might remember from my shows or stuff you've heard over the years. 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Carol is getting ready to throw down a show. She's sitting in for Day Tripper for the next 2 hours. She brings a groovy, modern, well-mixed experience every week with Audio Rays. So I'm looking forward to see how she follows up this reggae special. Thanks for listening, giving, sharing, and sustaining KPOV. I'm going to leave you with a local track. It's Indubious. They're based out of Eugene and have come through Bend through the years. A couple of brothers who work with some other musicians at time. This is The Offering by Indubious.
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0: 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Doors open at 6 and the singing starts at 7. 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And we got some rocking prizes for the winner and finalists. 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
1: 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I'm Carol Dupuy, filling in for Kay Spotter this afternoon. Happy to be here with you. And big thanks to DJ Preet. Great to have him back. It was an awesome special fall fun drive reggae dub show. 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

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That was Comets on Fire. Pussyfoot the Duke is the name of the song from the Blue Cathedral release from 2004. And Jefferson Airs playing that classic track, White Rabbit, song title, from the Surrealistic Pillow. Gosh, I can probably not even say that twice. 1967 release. Going back and rediscovering that track was kind of fun. As I was putting this, putting these songs together, getting ready to sub for K-Spotter today. And hello again, I'm Carol Dupuy, host of Audio Rays, happily filling in for K-Spotter on Day Tripper this afternoon. Today is day two of our fall drive, Amplify KPOV, Support, Share, Sustain, and our theme is the joy of music discovery. And I've got plenty in store for you today during this Day Tripper show and during Audio Rays from 4 to 6. So stay with me. You've got 4 hours of me today. One thing I appreciate about K-Spotter is that Day Tripper isn't simply a collection of songs. K-Spotter brings his own curiosity and musical perspective. Since he is a musician, too, I always feel like he has a unique perspective on artists, giving listeners really a chance to follow unexpected connections, discover something unfamiliar, and listen a little more deeply. That's the magic of a show made by a real person who loves music. And so many of the DJs here are like that. Maybe you've heard an artist here, you went back home to look it up, or excuse me, you heard it on our app, you heard it here on our broadcast via the stream. You went home, checked it out, or used your handy device. Maybe it was a familiar song in a completely new light next to a song that you hadn't heard paired up with it, and it just sounded great. 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

And Geese started off that set with Cowboy Nudes from the 3D Country release from 2023. This is Carol Dupuy. I'm sitting in for K-Spotter today. A special fall drive edition of Day Tripper. What I love about independent radio and KPOV specifically is the human touch. All of the KPOV DJs tailor each of their shows so it's more of a musical journey, and everyone's journey is so different. 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I really appreciate this. So many of us do. We take such care into creating these experiences for you each and every week. For me, a really good set opens a door. 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That sense of possibility is exactly what Amplify KPOV is all about. 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Joy of discovery is what we're celebrating today, but KPOV is so much more than just that. This is just one thing we want to highlight. And of course, as a music fan and a little bit of a crazy music fan, sharing music means telling so many people about it. And I get such a thrill about even sharing Day Tripper, the show, and so many other shows on KPOV with friends and loved ones. Sending them KPOV, the stream, whatever it might be, just inviting those that don't know about us, it's a really important thing. 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

88.9 KPOV Bend. That was Lunge, featuring Bonnie Prince Billy on that track, Loving All the Pain Away. That's a new single that just came out. This British producer, Grinder Man, that project of Nick Cave's Palaces of Montezuma, Grinder, from the Grinder Man 2 release, and Man, Woman, Chainsaw. And I thought the lead singer of this London-based band sounded a lot like Nick Cave. Again, it's called, the band is called Man, Woman, Chainsaw. It's a band I just discovered and thought I'd share it today. Goddamn Lizard Man is the name of the song. again, Goddamn Lizard Man, that's a single that just released about a month or two ago. And that was the set. You know, that moment when a song comes on and you immediately think, I have to send this to somebody. It's that good. This that is just one of the favorite, my favorite parts of discovering new music. And it doesn't stop with us, of course. We get to pass it on, pass it along here, and we do it every day. I know K Spotter and so many of the DJs here at KPOV give listeners that kind of experience, that real room to explore, to hear an unexpected selection, and maybe to follow it down a whole new musical path. If you love that, think of one person who would love it too. 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They have meaningful conversations. It's an exploration, really, all of it. There's discovery of music. There's so much there's so much human touch here. And let's face it, not everything these days has that human touch. It's just a really refreshing place to visit. 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It was so special. 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

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Folks, I just learned that there is a large police presence in response to an active shooter situation at Silver Rail Elementary School. And there are reports of multiple victims, including children. The shooter has been reported as deceased, but this is an active shooter situation. Families are being united at Journey Church at 61303 South Highway 97. I just received this information, and I wanted to let you know. Please be safe, and please send your loving thoughts to those that have been victimized.

KPOV band. That was Pink Floyd's On the Turning Away from A Momentary Lapse of Reason from 2011. I want to take a moment to acknowledge what's happening here in Bend right now. We know there's this frightening situation, currently an active shooter situation at Silver Rail Elementary School. Apparently, the shooter has been reported as deceased, but again, the active shooter situation is still ongoing. Families are being united at Journey Church at 61303 South Highway 97. There are reports of multiple victims, including children. We know there, it's such a frightening thing, and our thoughts are with everyone who may be affected, their families, and our first responders. If you're listening right now and feeling anxious or unsettled, I am too. Please know you're not alone. We're all part of this community, and moments like these remind us how important it is to look out for one another. 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We're in the middle of our fall fun drive, as I mentioned. 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We're here with you, Central Oregon. Let's keep looking out for one another, and let's keep the music going.

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88.9 KPOV Bend. You're listening to KPOV, Central Oregon's community radio station. If you're just joining me now, and if you haven't heard, there is a large police presence in response to an active shooter situation in at the Silver Rail Elementary School in South Bend. There are reports of multiple victims, including children. I'll keep you updated as we move forward. Families are being united at Journey Church at 61303 South Highway 97. You just heard PG Harvey and We Float from the Stories from the City, Stories from the Sea, and Massive Attack with Teardrop from the Mezzanine release from 2017. And as we continue through this difficult afternoon here in Bend, we want everyone to know here in Central Oregon that we're thinking of everyone in our community right now, especially those directly affected by today's events. We've decided to set aside our regular fall fund drive programming for now and simply be here with you through music. Sometimes there aren't words for moments like these. I know I'm still in shock, but music has a way of offering comfort, creating connection, and reminding us that we're not alone. So please know, you're not alone, and I hope you find some of the songs I plan to continue to play today soothing. Please take care of yourselves, check in on those who you love when it's safe to do so, and look out for one another most of all. We're here for you, Central Oregon. Let's stay connected through music.

KPOV Bend. You're listening to a special fall fund drive show. We've given the news as we continue through these this difficult afternoon here in Bend. I want to just take another moment to send some love and care to everyone in our community. We know that many of you may be feeling frightened, anxious, or even uncertain right now. Our thoughts are especially with those directly affected by today's events, their loved ones, and the first responders working to keep our community safe. For now, we're setting aside our usual programming and simply sharing music that we hope brings a little comfort and calm. There's something powerful about music, as we all know, and it reminds us of our shared humanity, our connections to one another, and really the strength of this community. We did learn that at least 3 children and 1 adult were killed in the shooting at Silver Rail Elementary here in Bend. Multiple law enforcement sources just shared this. The suspect was shot and killed. And Bend Police Communications Manager Sheila Miller said in a news conference that at least 2 people were taken to St. Charles Medical Center, and that the victims include children. It's not immediately clear if those were the victims who were killed. The total number of victims, again, not clear, Miller said. Police received a call about a man shooting into a car just before 1 p.m. local time. About a minute later, multiple 911 calls came in saying that that person had entered the school and started shooting, police said in a statement. Police arrived within 3 minutes and quickly reported that the shooter was dead. Miller said it was not clear who shot and killed the suspect, saying it may have been a bystander. We're not sure. Police arrived within 3 minutes and quickly reported that the shooter was dead. Miller said, this is Sheila Miller, Communications Director of Bend Police, said it was not clear who shot and killed the suspect, saying it may have been a bystander, like I said. We'll keep you updated. No further information on the suspect was provided. Police were evacuating each individual classroom at Silver Rail Elementary, and Bend Police said that there would be a large law enforcement present at the school and the church that is being used as a unification area for families for the foreseeable future, and the location of that that church is Journey Church at 61303 South Highway 97. Again, I'm going to continue to play just comforting music, and I hope you find this soothing. Here's Radiohead.

That was Radiohead with All I Need from the In Rainbows release that came out in 2007. Central Oregon, we are here for you, and we are sending so much love to everyone right now. Please know you're not alone, and we're going to continue to play soothing music to calm everyone.

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As we continue sharing music this afternoon, we want to send a little extra love and kindness to our Bend and overall Central Oregon community. Our hearts are with everyone affected by today's events, and we hope the music we're sharing offers a moment of comfort and peace during this difficult time. 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We're here with you, Central Oregon. 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

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As we continue sharing music this afternoon, we want to send more love and kindness to everyone in our Central Oregon community. Our hearts are with everyone affected by today's events. It's just not supposed to happen here, and it's just awful. It happens everywhere, and it's just wrong. And we hope the music I'm sharing is helping soothe and provide comfort for you. So please again, take care of yourselves and one another, and please remember that even in the hardest moments like these, the strength of our community is so important, and it comes from the care we show one another. We're here for you, Central Oregon.